0: different. It's something beautiful and good and true, which again, I think is God's idea of how we're supposed to work.
1: So let's unpack that. The American Revolution, there's a lot of, you talked about myths.
0: Yeah.
1: What were the seeds in the American experiment, in the story of America pre-revolution that gave birth to the greatest nation in history?
0: Well, it's funny. I always have to say, whenever I write a book, almost every time, I don't know that much going into it. I know just enough to say, this is worth doing. There's something here. So I simply thought it's the 250th anniversary. It's time for a one volume, one book that tells the whole story of how we came into being the revolution. And I didn't really know what I would find. I always say this. People think I'm being coy. I really didn't know. So, you know, when people think of the revolution, they think, well, it's the war. It starts in, you know, 1776. Oh, no, it starts in 1775. And then you realize, well, how did that happen? I mean, we didn't just, you know, spring from the brow of Zeus, you know, like there's a lot of antecedent. There are many antecedent events and movements and things. And so as soon as you begin looking into that, it becomes fascinating because you realize this didn't just happen. It was prepared over time. And, you know, you first of all, you'd have to say, and I don't really go into this in my book, but it really goes back to the Reformation. The Reformation creates people all over Europe that suddenly take the Bible very seriously. They have a personal relationship with God. It's complete. It is an earthquake in world history, this thing called the Reformation. And it leads to all of these groups and sects that are at war, not war, but are in conflict with governments who say, no. I mean, you know, King James in England, you know, he is throwing believers in prison, persecuting them, right? They said, well, we would like to worship God freely. So they leave, they go to, obviously, first they go to Holland, and then they come to America. But you have all of these groups saying, because this continent has been discovered recently, there's a place we might go to start afresh. And so you have all these groups coming over here, and you have these colonies being formed. And in a funny way, England lets it ride for 150 years. They're like, they call it, you know, sovereign neglect, or there's another term. But they kind of just let them do their thing without too much interference. So what starts the American Revolution is in 1763, once the French and Indian War, once the British win, they've kind of won this empire. They've doubled the size of their American empire. Now they have to pay because they've incurred a ton of debt. So it's kind of a basic thing that they have a moment of huge victory, but then they say, okay, now we've got a lot of debt. We got to pay for it. What's reasonable? Obviously, we'll tax the colonies because we did this. This redounds to their benefit, so they should pay a big part of it. So they basically enact the stamp tax, the Stamp Act, and all this stuff, as I wrote about it and researched it, I thought, this is fascinating, interesting, weird history that I had forgotten or never known, and I thought most Americans don't know this. But it's a moment in our history, the 1760s, that is just crazy, crazy stuff going on. And at the heart of it is you have Americans who've been governing themselves, dramatically Christian in nature, suddenly bumping up against, you know, the most powerful empire in the world that's saying, we have the power to crush you. We have the power to make you pay taxes. So shut up and do as you're told and everything will be fine. But the Americans, most of them, the leaders, they have this Christian character. They say, well, we're not just going to do it because you tell us. We believe in natural rights. We believe our rights come from God. I mean, this goes back to John Locke. It goes, you know, this is not something they came up with in 1776. And they thought, we need to do this right. Like, we're not going to be conned into paying a tax. Like, let's discuss this. And Great Britain, to their detriment, effectively said, shut up, do as you're told. I mean, that's the short version of it. So you get this clash of worldviews. One worldview says, we believe our rights come from God. We believe that God wants us to govern ourselves. We have our own assemblies. We tax ourselves. And then Great Britain saying, nah, we're in charge. Don't read the fine print. Just do what you're told. Pay the taxes and there'll be no trouble. So there's this huge clash, and there are various versions of the clash. Mm-hmm. I mean, it doesn't all happen at once, but 1765 with the stamp tax, which is, they were crazy riots. I mean, that's one of the favorite parts of the book, is right in the beginning of the book, is suddenly there are these riots and all this kind of stuff, and then Parliament repeals it. They go, okay, we're sorry, we didn't know, we'll take it back. So then Americans celebrate, like, oh, they repealed it, we're home free. A year later, the Townshend Act, which is a different version. So there's this constant back and forth and back and forth. And every time, it reminds me of how the Vatican dealt with Luther. Every time they misplay their hand with the colonies, like they push too hard or whatever. So it's this kind of like increasing, the conflicts get sharper and sharper and sharper, leading to the Boston Massacre, leading to the Boston Tea Party, leading to ultimately Lexington and Concord. We need to know that story because it doesn't come out of nowhere. It comes out of hard-held principles that the Americans said, we cannot compromise. We really believe in these ideas, and we refuse to look the other way and say, well, that's just the way it goes. No, we're gonna hold to this. And by the way, Great Britain, we're gonna hold you to this because this is theoretically in your constitution. This is theoretically what you believe, except you're not being faithful to the principles you established in the 17th century. So there's just a lot there. And doing the research, I thought, this is really fascinating. And of course, it's fascinating for us right now because there's similar things happening.
1: I love that. What a history lesson there.
2: City of God Radio with Rob Pacienza from Coral Ridge Ministries and Coral Ridge Presbyterian Church in Fort Lauderdale, Florida, talking with author and Christian social commentator Eric Metaxas, America 250. Just what are we celebrating? As Eric Metaxas says, in order to keep our freedom of America, we must know our history. And he points out the idea of freedom and personal rights came to the early settlers and founding fathers from the Bible. So here we are, a nation divided with much confusion. What should Christians do about it? What can you do about it? Rob Pacienza and Eric Metaxas talk about that next when the City of God Radio continues in just a few moments. And we have something right now to help you engage culture. Rob wants to get this info into your mailbox. Here's Rob Pacienza now with more on that.
1: Several years ago, a group of professors from the University of Houston, all claiming to be secular professors, studied 15,000 writings from the American founding. And after studying 15,000 writings that influenced and impact the founding of the nation, they made this conclusion that more than any other book, it was the Bible that had the greatest influence on the founding of America.
2: If the Bible figured prominently in our nation's founding documents, it's time Christians speak up in the public square about politics. If you're not sure how to address the current political issues, rather than tossing some words around here and there, find out what the Bible says. The Bible says a lot of things about politics. Get this book, Politics and the Kingdom of God. This is a roadmap for political engagement that shows how to blend God and government, church and state. It's a view of politics with a solid foundation of the Bible. 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Or call now 888-947-9009. Little weak on those political issues? Get bulked up. 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Just what are we celebrating? Here again is Rob Pacienza with his guest, Christian social commentator Eric Metaxas.
1: Liberty and virtue go hand in hand. That liberty and a common morality have to exist together.
0: Yeah.
1: You know, talk about the idea of where we're living in today. People still wanting to be self-governed,
0: yeah,
1: but denying any existence of a common or absolute morality.
0: Like, if you don't care about this, people suffer. it's like saying, well, it's not my battle. Well, if it is your battle and you say it's not your battle, people are going to suffer because you're doing nothing. And that has been basically preached in churches across America, whether actively preached or preached by omission, by people pretending you don't need to worry about who's elected. A pastor that I actually love preached a line, which is a completely false idea, but it sounded so good. He said, I don't need to care who the president is because I know who the king is. Mm. I thought, what a great line. And what a lie. I mean, there's a truth there that, I mean, if Stalin is the ruler, I'm still going to praise the Lord. Yeah. And that's ultimately where my heart is. But are you telling me that I shouldn't care? If I know who my king is, my king wants me to bring him and his values into every sphere possible. So many churches act like this is not relevant. I don't need to be involved in politics or in the culture wars. And I think basically every single Christian has a duty. I mean, all this really is living out your faith. Mm-hmm. If you live out your faith, you know, you don't need to think of it in terms of culture or politics. But the point is, if you actually live out your faith, because we all say, oh, I have faith. You believe? I believe. Yeah, yeah. Okay. So you believe. So tell me, what does that mean in your life? Is it affecting your character? Are you a man or woman of character? Or is that separate for you? We are obliged to live out our faith. If your faith is not evident in how you live, and if you don't understand that, people you'll never meet, their lives depend on whether you live out your faith. If you don't get that, you're really missing the heart of it. And that's the story of Germany in the 30s. If you don't understand that means you have to act boldly and courageously and speak against evil, it leads to the Holocaust. I mean, that's exactly what happened in Germany. It's not like it's a theory. It happened.
1: And that's how you know it's demonic, because you would look at Nazi Germany and go, it's so obvious. How dare we allow history to repeat itself?
0: Yeah.
1: But because it's so obvious, that's how we know it's demonic, the silence of the church. I remember a local pastor here in the South Florida area, after Charlie Kirk was assassinated, said, well, he was assassinated because he was so polarizing. And I said, oh, really?
0: Yeah.
1: He was so polarizing. Let's just look at his videos. Let's look at his writings. Was it when he was defending the virgin birth? Was it when he was defending the infallibility of scripture on college campuses? When he was talking about the lordship of Christ over every sphere of culture? What was... Tell me, he was living out his faith in the public square.
0: You realize that those pastors and those Christians have bought into a demonic theology... Mm. And when I say demonic, I don't merely mean that as a pejorative. I mean, it is genuinely demonic. It is the devil who wants to separate your faith from your action.
1: Yep.
0: This diabolical idea that, you know what? Don't love your country too much, because that takes away from your love of God. We're not talking about making an idol of patriotism. Mm. But it's like saying, don't make an idol of loving your family. You're not supposed to make an idol of loving your family, but that doesn't mean you shouldn't dramatically, self-sacrificially love your family. So this is a diabolical lie that has crept into the church. And what makes it really diabolical is it sounds so good and religious and holy, like I'm about the kingdom.
1: Yeah.
0: Well, you're not really about the kingdom. If you really are about the kingdom, you want to bring kingdom views into this world. You want to abolish slavery. Mm-hmm. You want to speak against the Nazis. You want to speak against politicians and policies that are harming human beings. That's what it is to live out your faith. So it's this diabolical, religious in the negative sense, view that has really defanged the American church and made the American church, you know, exactly what the devil wants. It's just a useless, you know, group that gets together and ignores the world outside the building on Sunday morning.
1: Well, it's a perfect segue into our final question. In the super centennial of America, you have a lot of Christians saying, we celebrate Christ and his kingdom. Why is America, for every American Christian, worth celebrating?
0: Well, I would say it's the same as if it's my mother's birthday and I say, you know, I'm not about celebrating your birthday. I want to celebrate Jesus. Every good thing, again, this is this lie, and C.S. Lewis speaks to this tremendously, but every good thing is worth celebrating and glorifies God when you celebrate it. Mm. And by the way, when you celebrate America, it ought to point radically to God. And in fact, John Adams becomes really the unspoken hero of my whole book. I didn't intend it that way. But in the course of this, you know, big book, you see him everywhere, and you see that they're finally building a monument to him in Washington, D.C. He ought to be up there with Washington, way ahead of Jefferson, in my view, way ahead. I mean, he is a giant. And he talks in his, there's a famous quote, which you know, where he talks about how we're going to celebrate every year. And, you know, he thinks it's July 2nd because it's neither here nor there. But the point is, he talks about with fireworks and this and
1: parades,
0: that. But he always says, and with humble devotion to God and acts of devotion to God. Because in his mind, inconceivable that you would celebrate what has just been done in the birth of America without humble devotion to God. Because they're inextricably intertwined. There is no way to separate, celebrate Christmas and forget about Jesus. Like, you're not celebrating Christmas if you forgot about Jesus. Mm. Like, you've missed it.
1: That's good.
0: He knows, John Adams knows better than anybody, the Christian roots of what has just been done. He knows. It's a Christian idea. It's God's idea. God gets the glory. And we have an obligation to mark that and to celebrate it. And as you do it, you're reminding yourself of what it actually is. Just like when you celebrate Christmas, you're supposed to be celebrating the birth of Jesus and all that that means. It's not about presents. You know, the whole idea of celebrating Christmas is to remind me of what God did in the incarnation, so on and so forth. So that, there's no difference with the with celebrating America. And I actually believe that as we do that this year, the nation is going to be rededicated to God. There's people are going to get this more and more. There's a year of Jubilee that we have. And I know on May 17th, the president has decided that we're going to rededicate the nation to God. I thought, I can't believe this is so beautiful that on the National Mall, we're going to rededicate this nation to God. It's the 250th anniversary of a day of prayer and fasting that the Continental Congress set for May 17th, 1776, to celebrate the British being kicked out of Boston, whatever. So we are living in historic times, and we should celebrate that.
2: 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That was Rob Pacienza and his guest, Eric Metaxas, talking about America 250. Just what are we celebrating? Today, there are many Christians who stay silent about the truth of God's word in the public arena. 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
1: Hi, friends. Today, we're talking about something really special, America's 250th birthday. Our nation celebrates 250 years since the signing of the Declaration of Independence. Celebration also helps us remember what is true, good, and worth giving thanks for. In the Bible, we see this all the time. God's people would build memorials, hold feasts, and celebrate important moments, not just for their own enjoyment, but because they wanted to remember what God had done. During celebrations, parents would tell their children the same important stories again and again, so they would never forget them. In the same way, celebrating America's 250th birthday is an opportunity for us to remember and to give thanks.
3: In the 1760s and 70s, the British began to tax the American colonists, taxation without representation. In Boston, the patriots, such as Samuel Adams, met under a large elm, the Liberty Tree. The Boston Liberty Tree was used as a bulletin board with many patriotic postings hanging from the branches. And it was there that the Sons of Liberty hoisted a banner that became a forerunner to the U.S. flag. 250 years ago, the British chopped down the Boston Liberty Tree. But by then, there were Liberty Trees all over the place throughout the different colonies. We would do well to learn about the brave men and women who resisted tyranny using such symbols as the Liberty Tree.
2: As you heard, even though the first Liberty Tree was cut down by the British, hundreds of other Liberty Trees were still around. The last Liberty Tree was felled by a hurricane in 1999. 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I'm John St. George. 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

0: Romans 10:17 says, "Faith comes by hearing, and hearing by the word of God." 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
1: John, chapter 18. When Jesus had spoken these words, he went out with his disciples over the brook Kidron, where there was a garden, which he and his disciples entered. And Judas, who betrayed him, also knew the place, for Jesus often met there with his disciples. Then Judas, having received a detachment of troops and officers from the chief priests and Pharisees, came there with lanterns, torches, and weapons. Jesus, therefore, knowing all things that would come upon him, went forward and said to them, "Whom are you seeking?" They answered him, "Jesus of Nazareth." Jesus said to them, "I am he." And Judas, who betrayed him, also stood with them. Now when he said to them, "I am he," they drew back and fell to the ground. Then he asked them again, "Whom are you seeking?" And they said, "Jesus of Nazareth." Jesus answered, "I have told you that I am he. Therefore, if you seek me, let these go their way, that the saying might be fulfilled which he spoke, 'Of those whom you gave me, I have lost none.'" Then Simon Peter, having a sword, drew it and struck the high priest's servant and cut off his right ear. The servant's name was Malchus. So Jesus said to Peter, "Put your sword into the sheath. Shall I not drink the cup which my Father has given me?" Then the detachment of troops and the captain and the officers of the Jews arrested Jesus and bound him. And they led him away to Annas first, for he was the father-in-law of Caiaphas, who was high priest that year. Now it was Caiaphas who advised the Jews that it was expedient that one man should die for the people. And Simon Peter followed Jesus, and so did another disciple. Now that disciple was known to the high priest, and went with Jesus into the courtyard of the high priest. But Peter stood at the door outside. Then the other disciple, who was known to the high priest, went out and spoke to her who kept the door, and brought Peter in. Then the servant girl who kept the door said to Peter, "You are not also one of this man's disciples, are you?" He said, "I am not." Now the servants and officers who had made a fire of coals stood there, for it was cold, and they warmed themselves. And Peter stood with them and warmed himself. The high priest then asked Jesus about his disciples and his doctrine. Jesus answered him, "I spoke openly to the world. I always taught in synagogues and in the temple where the Jews always meet, and in secret I have said nothing. Why do you ask me? Ask those who have heard me what I said to them. Indeed, they know what I said." And when he had said these things, one of the officers who stood by struck Jesus with the palm of his hand, saying, "Do you answer the high priest like that?" Jesus answered him, "If I have spoken evil, bear witness of the evil. But if well, why do you strike me?" Then Annas sent him bound to Caiaphas, the high priest. Now Simon Peter stood and warmed himself. Therefore they said to him, "You are not also one of his disciples, are you?" He denied it and said, "I am not." One of the servants of the high priest, a relative of him whose ear Peter cut off, said, "Did I not see you in the garden with him?" Peter then denied again, and immediately a rooster crowed. Then they led Jesus from Caiaphas to the praetorium, and it was early morning. But they themselves did not go into the praetorium, lest they should be defiled, but that they might eat the Passover. Pilate then went out to them and said, "What accusation do you bring against this man?" They answered and said to him, "If he were not an evildoer, we would not have delivered him up to you." Then Pilate said to them, "You take him and judge him according to your law." Therefore the Jews said to him, "It is not lawful for us to put anyone to death, that the saying of Jesus might be fulfilled which he spoke, signifying by what death he would die." Then Pilate entered the praetorium again, called Jesus, and said to him, "Are you the King of the Jews?" Jesus answered him, "Are you speaking for yourself about this, or did others tell you this concerning me?" Pilate answered, "Am I a Jew? Your own nation and the chief priests have delivered you to me. What have you done?" Jesus answered, "My kingdom is not of this world. If my kingdom were of this world, my servants would fight so that I should not be delivered to the Jews. But now my kingdom is not from here." Pilate therefore said to him, "Are you a king then?" Jesus answered, "You say rightly that I am a king. For this cause I was born, and for this cause I have come into the world, that I should bear witness to the truth. Everyone who is of the truth hears my voice." Pilate said to him, "What is truth?" And when he had said this, he went out again to the Jews and said to them, "I find no fault in him at all. But you have a custom that I should release someone to you at the Passover. Do you therefore want me to release to you the King of the Jews?" Then they all cried again, saying, "Not this man, but Barabbas." Now Barabbas was a robber. John, chapter 19. So then Pilate took Jesus and scourged him. And the soldiers twisted a crown of thorns and put it on his head. And they put on him a purple robe. Then they said, "Hail, King of the Jews!" And they struck him with their hands. Pilate then went out again and said to them, "Behold, I am bringing him out to you, that you may know that I find no fault in him." Then Jesus came out wearing the crown of thorns and the purple robe, and Pilate said to them, "Behold the man!" Therefore, when the chief priests and officers saw him, they cried out, saying, "Crucify him! Crucify him!" Pilate said to them, "You take him and crucify him, for I find no fault in him." The Jews answered him, "We have a law, and according to our law he ought to die, because he made himself the Son of God." Therefore, when Pilate heard that saying, he was the more afraid, and went again into the praetorium and said to Jesus, "Where are you from?" But Jesus gave him no answer. Then Pilate said to him, "Are you not speaking to me? Do you not know that I have power to crucify you and power to release you?" Jesus answered, "You could have no power at all against me unless it had been given you from above. Therefore, the one who delivered me to you has the greater sin." From then on, Pilate sought to release him, but the Jews cried out, saying, "If you let this man go, you are not Caesar's friend. Whoever makes himself a king speaks against Caesar." When Pilate therefore heard that saying, he brought Jesus out and sat down in the judgment seat in a place that is called the pavement, but in Hebrew, Gabbatha. Now it was the preparation day of the Passover, and about the sixth hour. And he said to the Jews, "Behold your king!" But they cried out, "Away with him! Away with him! Crucify him!" Pilate said to them, "Shall I crucify your king?" The chief priests answered, "We have no king but Caesar." Then he delivered him to them to be crucified. Then they took Jesus and led him away. And he, bearing his cross, went out to a place called the Place of a Skull, which is called in Hebrew Golgotha, where they crucified him and two others with him, one on either side and Jesus in the center. Now Pilate wrote a title and put it on the cross, and the writing was, "Jesus of Nazareth, the King of the Jews." Then many of the Jews read this title, for the place where Jesus was crucified was near the city, and it was written in Hebrew, Greek, and Latin. Therefore the chief priests of the Jews said to Pilate, "Do not write 'the King of the Jews,' but 'He said, I am the King of the Jews.'" Pilate answered, "What I have written, I have written."
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3: What then shall we say to these things? 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

The Lord will guide you continually and satisfy your soul in drought and strengthen your bones. You shall be like a watered garden and like a spring of water whose waters do not fail.

0: Because the more of the beauty of Christ that you see, the more you long for it. And the more of the beauty of Christ you see, the more you will long for heaven and see yourself as a pilgrim in this world. The more that you see and appreciate the beauty of Christ, the more you will long to hear his word because you want to hear from Christ. The more you will want to pray because you want to speak to Christ. The more you will want to sing praise because you want to adore Christ. The more you will want to love his people because they are the body of Christ. The more that you will want to live more for Christ in all of life because you want to become more like the one that you love, so that you're even more prepared to be with him in glory. The Christian is ever seeking a more clear and more full picture of the beauty of Christ. And so all of our life, live to his glory. Whether you eat or drink or whatever you do, do to the glory of God. We're going from here to there. Don't rest. I love Pilgrim's Progress by John Bunyan, you know, where it's a time where a Christian will lay down and take a little rest, and then that scroll will roll away. He forgot he was a pilgrim. Demas, Paul will say, has abandoned me because he's fallen in love with the world. He forgot he was a pilgrim. Now, we keep that always before us. And that makes living today actually worthwhile. That makes what I do today actually meaningful, because it's meaningful for all of eternity, what I do today. People say, you're too heavenly-minded to be any earthly good. No, when you're heavenly-minded, then you're actually earthly good, because now today matters. Why? Because there is a forever tomorrow that matters. So what I do today matters for eternity. Pilgrim mindset. We're created for worship. Because of the fall, God, in his exceeding kindness, has poured out grace upon us so that we can be recreated for worship. And all of our life is to be lived in worship. Now, we're going to look at this in different ways over these next lessons. But this is the overarching, isn't it, for the Christian, is that all of my life is to be a living sacrifice to him. I'm recreated for worship. So are you.
1: What a wonderful truth to meditate on, that we are recreated for worship. And it's deeply encouraging to know that this recreation is not something we've done for ourselves. It's God's work, and he has graciously remade us after the image of his Son to worship him. This is the Saturday edition of Renewing Your Mind, and if you'd like to continue the study of worship with Reverend Jason Holopoulos, you can receive lifetime digital access to the entire video teaching series, along with a DVD and a digital study guide. 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

0: I can feel God's presence. He's just been blessing me so much. I did take a chance, and I really see the fruit of it.
1: You know, giving is meant to be a joyful experience. It's one way we respond to God's goodness and grace in our lives. And so if God has blessed you through the ministry of Family Radio, through the music, the teaching, the daily reminders of His faithfulness, your gift

0: are, what our stories are, and where we're supposed to go from here. But it's really, as I say, vital that we do it. It's like vital that every American that cares about America take it seriously.
1: Your new book, Revolution, the birth of the greatest nation in the history of the world. That's a bold claim. What do you mean by that?
0: There's no doubt, none, that this is the greatest nation in the history of the world. It is not jingoistic chest beating. We are no better than any people who have ever lived. We have as much original sin. We have, you know, like, we are no different. But God, in his mercy, ordained a system of government where we could govern ourselves, where we could restore the sovereign, capital S, look directly to God, govern ourselves, looking back all the way to the Sinai covenant. This is God's idea. And you see, you know, God's hand in history. And something happens in the latter part of the 18th century where, for the first time since Sinai, since Moses, people can look directly to God and say, we are going to govern ourselves. That is a wild, wild idea. And it does seem clear to me that it's God's idea, and that when you do it that way, with a virtuous population, with people who govern themselves in the right way, in a righteous way, the blessings are extraordinary. And again, that's for everybody. That's not just for Americans. God wants the whole world to be blessed, but he started with this country to say, this is a way you can govern yourselves. And I think, let's just say that to say the birth of the greatest nation in the history of the world, I think, as I said earlier, I don't really think that's debatable. The question is, what makes us great? What does it mean to be great? What's God's idea of greatness? Because if it's not God's idea of greatness, we're not talking about an empire. We're not talking about the Roman Empire, you know, crushing its opponents. We're talking about something completely different. It's something beautiful and good and true, which, again, I think is God's idea of how we're supposed to work.
1: So let's unpack that. The American Revolution. There's a lot of, you talked about myths.
0: Yeah.
1: What were the seeds?
0: Yeah.
1: In the American experiment, in the story of America pre-revolution,
0: yeah,
1: that gave birth to the greatest nation in history.
0: Well, it's funny. I always have to say, whenever I write a book, almost every time, I don't know that much going into it. I know just enough to say, this is worth doing. There's something here. So I simply thought it's the 250th anniversary. It's time for a one volume, one book that tells the whole story of how we came into being, the revolution. And I didn't really know what I would find. I always say this, people think I'm being coy. I really didn't know. So, you know, when people think of the revolution, they think, well, it's the war. It starts in, you know, 1776. Oh no, it starts in 1775. And then you realize, well, how did that happen? I mean, we didn't just, you know, spring from the brow of Zeus, you know, like, there's a lot of antecedent, there are many antecedent events and movements and things. And so as soon as you begin looking into that, it becomes fascinating because you realize this didn't just happen. It was prepared over time. And, you know, you first of all, you'd have to say, and I don't really go into this in my book, but it really goes back to the Reformation. The Reformation creates people all over Europe that suddenly take the Bible very seriously. They have a personal relationship with God. It's complete. It is an earthquake in world history, this thing called the Reformation. And it leads to all of these groups and sects that are at war, not war, but are in conflict with governments who say, no. I mean, you know, King James in England, you know, he is throwing believers in prison, persecuting them, right? They said, well, we would like to worship God freely. So they leave, they go to, obviously, first they go to Holland, and then they come to America. But you have all of these groups saying, because this continent has been discovered recently, there's a place we might go to start afresh. And so you have all these groups coming over here, and you have these colonies being formed. And in a funny way, England lets it ride for 150 years. They're like, they call it, you know, sovereign neglect, or there's another term. But they kind of just let them do their thing without too much interference. So what starts the American Revolution is in 1763, once the French and Indian War, once the British win, they've kind of won this empire. They've doubled the size of their American empire. Now they have to pay because they've incurred a ton of debt. So it's kind of a basic thing that they have a moment of huge victory, but then they say, okay, now we've got a lot of debt. We got to pay for it. What's reasonable? Obviously, we'll tax the colonies because we did this. This redounds to their benefit, so they should pay a big part of it. So they basically enact the stamp tax, the Stamp Act, and all this stuff, as I wrote about it and researched it, I thought, this is fascinating, interesting, weird history that I had forgotten or never known, and I thought most Americans don't know this. But it's a moment in our history, the 1760s, that is just crazy, crazy stuff going on. And at the heart of it is you have Americans who've been governing themselves, dramatically Christian in nature, suddenly bumping up against, you know, the most powerful empire in the world that's saying, we have the power to crush you. We have the power to make you pay taxes. So shut up and do as you're told and everything will be fine. But the Americans, most of them, the leaders, they have this Christian character. They say, well, we're not just going to do it because you tell us. We believe in natural rights. We believe our rights come from God. I mean, this goes back to John Locke. It goes, you know, this is not something they came up with in 1776. And they thought, we need to do this right. Like, we're not going to be conned into paying a tax. Like, let's discuss this. And Great Britain, to their detriment, effectively said, shut up, do as you're told. I mean, that's the short version of it. So you get this clash of worldviews. One worldview says, we believe our rights come from God. We believe that God wants us to govern ourselves. We have our own assemblies. We tax ourselves. And then Great Britain saying, we're in charge. Don't read the fine print. Just do what you're told. Pay the taxes and there'll be no trouble. So there's this huge clash, and there are various versions of the clash. Mm-hmm. I mean, it doesn't all happen at once, but 1765 with the stamp tax, which is, there were crazy riots. I mean, that's one of the favorite parts of the book, is right in the beginning of the book, is suddenly there are these riots and all this kind of stuff. And then Parliament repeals it. They go, okay, we're sorry. We didn't know. We'll take it back. So then Americans celebrate, like, oh, they repealed it. We're home free. A year later, the Townshend Acts, which is a different version. So there's this constant back and forth and back and forth. And every time, it reminds me of how the Vatican dealt with Luther. Every time they misplay their hand with the colonies, like they push too hard or whatever. So it's this kind of like increasing, the conflicts get sharper and sharper and sharper, leading to the Boston Massacre, leading to the Boston Tea Party, leading to ultimately Lexington and Concord. We need to know that story because it doesn't come out of nowhere. It comes out of hard-held principles that the Americans said, we cannot compromise. We really believe in these ideas, and we refuse to look the other way and say, well, that's just the way it goes. No, we're gonna hold to this. And by the way, Great Britain, we're going to hold you to this because this is theoretically in your constitution. This is theoretically what you believe, except you're not being faithful to the principles you established in the 17th century. So there's just a lot there. And doing the research, I thought, this is really fascinating. And of course, it's fascinating for us right now because there's similar things happening.
1: I love that. What a history lesson there.
2: City of God Radio with Rob Pacienza from Coral Ridge Ministries and Coral Ridge Presbyterian Church in Fort Lauderdale, Florida, talking with author and Christian social commentator Eric Metaxas, America 250. Just what are we celebrating? As Eric Metaxas says, in order to keep our freedom of America, we must know our history. And he points out the idea of freedom and personal rights came to the early settlers and founding fathers from the Bible. So here we are, a nation divided with much confusion. What should Christians do about it? What can you do about it? Rob Pacienza and Eric Metaxas talk about that next, when the City of God Radio continues in just a few moments. And we have something right now to help you engage culture. Rob wants to get this info into your mailbox. Here's Rob Pacienza now with more on that.
1: Several years ago, a group of professors from the University of Houston, all claiming to be secular professors, studied 15,000 writings from the American founding. And after studying 15,000 writings that influenced and impact the founding of the nation, they made this conclusion that more than any other book, it was the Bible that had the greatest influence on the founding of America.
2: If the Bible figured prominently in our nation's founding documents, it's time Christians speak up in the public square about politics. If you're not sure how to address the current political issues, rather than tossing some words around here and there, find out what the Bible says. The Bible says a lot of things about politics. Get this book, Politics and the Kingdom of God. This is a roadmap for political engagement that shows how to blend God and government, church and state. 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Or call now 888-947-9009. 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Just what are we celebrating? Here again is Rob Pacienza with his guest, Christian social commentator Eric Metaxas.
1: Liberty and virtue go hand in hand. That liberty and a common morality have to exist together.
0: Yeah.
1: You know, talk about the idea of where we're living in today. People still wanting to be self-governed,
0: yeah,
1: but denying any existence of a common or absolute morality.
0: Like, if you don't care about this, people suffer. It's like saying, well, it's not my battle. Well, if it is your battle and you say it's not your battle, people are going to suffer because you're doing nothing. And that has been basically preached in churches across America, whether actively preached or preached by omission, by people pretending you don't need to worry about who's elected. A pastor that I actually love preached a line, which is a completely false idea, but it sounded so good. He said, I don't need to care who the president is because I know who the king is. Mm. I thought, what a great line. And what a lie. I mean, there's a truth there that, I mean, if Stalin is the ruler, I'm still going to praise the Lord.
1: Yeah.
0: And that's ultimately where my heart is. But are you telling me that I shouldn't care? If I know who my king is, my king wants me to bring him and his values into every sphere possible. So many churches act like this is not relevant. I don't need to be involved in politics or in the culture wars. And I think basically, every single Christian has a duty. I mean, all this really is living out your faith.
1: Mm-hmm.
0: If you live out your faith, you know, you don't need to think of it in terms of culture or politics. But the point is, if you actually live out your faith, because we all say, oh, I have faith. You believe? I believe. Yeah, yeah. Okay. So you believe. So tell me, what does that mean in your life? Is it affecting your character? Are you a man or woman of character? Or is that separate for you? We are obliged to live out our faith. If your faith is not evident in how you live, and if you don't understand that, people you'll never meet, their lives depend on whether you live out your faith. If you don't get that, you're really missing the heart of it. And that's the story of Germany in the 30s. If you don't understand that means you have to act boldly and courageously and speak against evil, it leads to the Holocaust. I mean, that's exactly what happened in Germany. It's not like it's a theory. It happens.
1: And that's how you know it's demonic, because you would look at Nazi Germany and go, it's so obvious. How dare we allow history to repeat itself?
0: Yeah.
1: But because it's so obvious, that's how we know it's demonic, the silence of the church. I remember a local pastor here in the South Florida area, after Charlie Kirk was assassinated, said, well, he was assassinated because he was so polarizing. And I said, oh, really?
0: Yeah.
1: He was so polarizing. Let's just look at his videos. Let's look at his writings. Was it when he was defending the virgin birth? Was it, would it say, defending the infallibility of Scripture on college campuses? When he was talking about the lordship of Christ over every sphere of culture? What was... Tell me, he was just living out his faith in the public square.
0: You realize that those pastors and those Christians have bought into a demonic theology. Mm. And when I say demonic, I don't merely mean that as a pejorative. I mean, it is genuinely demonic. It is the devil who wants to separate your faith from your action.
1: Yep.
0: This diabolical idea that, you know what? Don't love your country too much because that takes away from your love of God. We're not talking about making an idol of patriotism, but it's like saying don't make an idol of loving your family. You're not supposed to make an idol of loving your family, but that doesn't mean you shouldn't dramatically, self-sacrificially love your family. So this is a diabolical lie that has crept into the church. And what makes it really diabolical is it sounds so good and religious and holy. Like, I'm about the kingdom.
1: Yeah.
0: Well, you're not really about the kingdom. If you really are about the kingdom, you want to bring kingdom views into this world. You want to abolish slavery. You want to speak against the Nazis. You want to speak against politicians and policies that are harming human beings. That's what it is to live out your faith. So it's this diabolical, religious in the negative sense, view that has really defanged the American church and made the American church, you know, exactly what the devil wants. It's just a useless, you know, group that gets together and ignores the world outside the building on Sunday morning.
1: Well, it's a perfect segue into our final question. In the supercentennial of America, you have a lot of Christians saying, we celebrate Christ and his kingdom. Why is America, for every American Christian, worth celebrating?
0: Well, I would say it's the same as if it's my mother's birthday and I say, you know, I'm not about celebrating your birthday. I want to celebrate Jesus. Every good thing, again, this is this lie, and C.S. Lewis speaks to this tremendously, but every good thing is worth celebrating and glorifies God when you celebrate it. Mm-hmm. And by the way, when you celebrate America, it ought to point radically to God. And in fact, John Adams becomes really the unspoken hero of my whole book. I didn't intend it that way, but in the course of this, you know, big book, you see him everywhere, and you see that they're finally building a monument to him in Washington, D.C. He ought to be up there with Washington, way ahead of Jefferson, in my view, way ahead. I mean, he is a giant. And he talks in this is a famous quote, which you know, where he talks about how we're going to celebrate every year, and you know, he thinks it's July 2nd because it's neither here nor there. But the point is, he talks about with fireworks and this and
1: parades,
0: that, but he always says, and with humble devotion to God and acts of devotion to God, because in his mind, inconceivable that you would celebrate what has just been done in the birth of America without humble devotion to God. Because they're inextricably intertwined. There is no way to separate, celebrate Christmas and forget about Jesus. Like, you're not celebrating Christmas if you forgot about Jesus. Mm. Like, you've missed it.
1: That's good.
0: He knows, John Adams knows better than anybody, the Christian roots of what has just been done. He knows. It's a Christian idea. It's God's idea. God gets the glory. And we have an obligation to mark that and to celebrate it. And as you do it, you're reminding yourself of what it actually is. Just like when you celebrate Christmas, you're supposed to be celebrating the birth of Jesus and all that that means. It's not about presents. You know, the whole idea of celebrating Christmas is to remind me of what God did in the incarnation, so on and so forth. So there's no difference with celebrating America. And I actually believe that as we do that this year, the nation is going to be rededicated to God. There's people are going to get this more and more. There's a year of Jubilee that we have. And I know on May 17th, the president has decided that we're going to rededicate the nation to God. I thought, I can't believe this is so beautiful that on the National Mall, we're going to rededicate this nation to God. It's the 250th anniversary of a day of prayer and fasting that the Continental Congress set for May 17th, 1776, to celebrate the British being kicked out of Boston, whatever. So we are living in historic times, and we should celebrate that.
2: 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That was Rob Pacienza and his guest Eric Metaxas talking about America 250. Just what are we celebrating? Today there are many Christians who stay silent about the truth of God's word in the public arena. And as you heard Eric Metaxas, don't think about speaking truth in the public square as living in a culture of politics. 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
1: Hi, friends. Today, we're talking about something really special, America's 250th birthday. Our nation celebrates 250 years since the signing of the Declaration of Independence. Celebration also helps us remember what is true, good, and worth giving thanks for. In the Bible, we see this all the time. God's people would build memorials, hold feasts, and celebrate important moments, not just for their own enjoyment, but because they wanted to remember what God had done. During celebrations, parents would tell their children the same important stories again and again, so they would never forget them. In the same way, celebrating America's 250th birthday is an opportunity for us to remember and to give thanks.
3: In the 1760s and 70s, the British began to tax the American colonists, taxation without representation. In Boston, the patriots, such as Samuel Adams, met under a large elm, the Liberty Tree. The Boston Liberty Tree was used as a bulletin board with many patriotic postings hanging from the branches. And it was there that the Sons of Liberty hoisted a banner that became a forerunner to the U.S. flag. 250 years ago, the British chopped down the Boston Liberty Tree. But by then, there were Liberty Trees all over the place throughout the different colonies. We would do well to learn about the brave men and women who resisted tyranny using such symbols as the Liberty Tree.
2: As you heard, even though the first Liberty Tree was cut down by the British, hundreds of other Liberty Trees were still around. The last Liberty Tree was felled by a hurricane in 1999. 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I'm John St. George. 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

0: Romans 10:17 says, "Faith comes by hearing, and hearing by the word of God." 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
1: John chapter 18. When Jesus had spoken these words, he went out with his disciples over the brook Kidron, where there was a garden, which he and his disciples entered. And Judas, who betrayed him, also knew the place, for Jesus often met there with his disciples. Then Judas, having received a detachment of troops and officers from the chief priests and Pharisees, came there with lanterns, torches, and weapons. Jesus, therefore, knowing all things that would come upon him, went forward and said to them, "Whom are you seeking?" They answered him, "Jesus of Nazareth." Jesus said to them, "I am he." And Judas, who betrayed him, also stood with them. Now when he said to them, "I am he," they drew back and fell to the ground. Then he asked them again, "Whom are you seeking?" And they said, "Jesus of Nazareth." Jesus answered, "I have told you that I am he. Therefore, if you seek me, let these go their way, that the saying might be fulfilled which he spoke, 'Of those whom you gave me, I have lost none.'" Then Simon Peter, having a sword, drew it and struck the high priest's servant and cut off his right ear. The servant's name was Malchus. So Jesus said to Peter, "Put your sword into the sheath. Shall I not drink the cup which my Father has given me?" Then the detachment of troops and the captain and the officers of the Jews arrested Jesus and bound him. And they led him away to Annas first, for he was the father-in-law of Caiaphas, who was high priest that year. Now it was Caiaphas who advised the Jews that it was expedient that one man should die for the people. And Simon Peter followed Jesus, and so did another disciple. Now that disciple was known to the high priest, and went with Jesus into the courtyard of the high priest. But Peter stood at the door outside. Then the other disciple, who was known to the high priest, went out and spoke to her who kept the door, and brought Peter in. Then the servant girl who kept the door said to Peter, "You are not also one of this man's disciples, are you?" He said, "I am not." Now the servants and officers who had made a fire of coals stood there, for it was cold, and they warmed themselves. And Peter stood with them and warmed himself. The high priest then asked Jesus about his disciples and his doctrine. Jesus answered him, "I spoke openly to the world. I always taught in synagogues and in the temple where the Jews always meet, and in secret I have said nothing. Why do you ask me? Ask those who have heard me what I said to them. Indeed, they know what I said." And when he had said these things, one of the officers who stood by struck Jesus with the palm of his hand, saying, "Do you answer the high priest like that?" Jesus answered him, "If I have spoken evil, bear witness of the evil. But if well, why do you strike me?" Then Annas sent him bound to Caiaphas, the high priest. Now Simon Peter stood and warmed himself. Therefore they said to him, "You are not also one of his disciples, are you?" He denied it and said, "I am not." One of the servants of the high priest, a relative of him whose ear Peter cut off, said, "Did I not see you in the garden with him?" Peter then denied again, and immediately a rooster crowed. Then they led Jesus from Caiaphas to the praetorium, and it was early morning. But they themselves did not go into the praetorium, lest they should be defiled, but that they might eat the Passover. Pilate then went out to them and said, "What accusation do you bring against this man?" They answered and said to him, "If he were not an evildoer, we would not have delivered him up to you." Then Pilate said to them, "You take him and judge him according to your law." Therefore the Jews said to him, "It is not lawful for us to put anyone to death," that the saying of Jesus might be fulfilled which he spoke, signifying by what death he would die. Then Pilate entered the praetorium again, called Jesus, and said to him, "Are you the King of the Jews?" Jesus answered him, "Are you speaking for yourself about this, or did others tell you this concerning me?" Pilate answered, "Am I a Jew? Your own nation and the chief priests have delivered you to me. What have you done?" Jesus answered, "My kingdom is not of this world. If my kingdom were of this world, my servants would fight so that I should not be delivered to the Jews. But now my kingdom is not from here." Pilate therefore said to him, "Are you a king then?" Jesus answered, "You say rightly that I am a king. For this cause I was born, and for this cause I have come into the world, that I should bear witness to the truth. Everyone who is of the truth hears my voice." Pilate said to him, "What is truth?" And when he had said this, he went out again to the Jews and said to them, "I find no fault in him at all. But you have a custom that I should release someone to you at the Passover. Do you therefore want me to release to you the King of the Jews?" Then they all cried again, saying, "Not this man, but Barabbas." Now Barabbas was a robber. John, chapter 19. So then Pilate took Jesus and scourged him. And the soldiers twisted a crown of thorns and put it on his head. And they put on him a purple robe. Then they said, "Hail, King of the Jews!" And they struck him with their hands. Pilate then went out again and said to them, "Behold, I am bringing him out to you, that you may know that I find no fault in him." Then Jesus came out wearing the crown of thorns and the purple robe, and Pilate said to them, "Behold the man!" Therefore, when the chief priests and officers saw him, they cried out, saying, "Crucify him! Crucify him!" Pilate said to them, "You take him and crucify him, for I find no fault in him." The Jews answered him, "We have a law, and according to our law he ought to die, because he made himself the Son of God." Therefore, when Pilate heard that saying, he was the more afraid, and went again into the praetorium and said to Jesus, "Where are you from?" But Jesus gave him no answer. Then Pilate said to him, "Are you not speaking to me? Do you not know that I have power to crucify you and power to release you?" Jesus answered, "You could have no power at all against me unless it had been given you from above. Therefore, the one who delivered me to you has the greater sin." From then on, Pilate sought to release him, but the Jews cried out, saying, "If you let this man go, you are not Caesar's friend. Whoever makes himself a king speaks against Caesar." When Pilate therefore heard that saying, he brought Jesus out and sat down in the judgment seat in a place that is called the pavement, but in Hebrew, Gabbatha. Now it was the preparation day of the Passover, and about the sixth hour. And he said to the Jews, "Behold, your king!" But they cried out, "Away with him! Away with him! Crucify him!" Pilate said to them, "Shall I crucify your king?" The chief priests answered, "We have no king but Caesar." Then he delivered him to them to be crucified. Then they took Jesus and led him away. And he, bearing his cross, went out to a place called the Place of a Skull, which is called in Hebrew Golgotha, where they crucified him and two others with him, one on either side and Jesus in the center. Now Pilate wrote a title and put it on the cross, and the writing was, "Jesus of Nazareth, the King of the Jews." Then many of the Jews read this title, for the place where Jesus was crucified was near the city, and it was written in Hebrew, Greek, and Latin. Therefore the chief priests of the Jews said to Pilate, "Do not write 'the King of the Jews,' but 'He said, I am the King of the Jews.'" Pilate answered, "What I have written, I have written."
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Ephesians chapter 3, verses 16 through 18, that he would grant you, according to the riches of his glory, to be strengthened with might through his Spirit in the inner man, that Christ may dwell in your hearts through faith, that you, being rooted and grounded in love, may be able to comprehend with all the saints what is the width and length and depth and height, and to know the love of Christ.

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0: reading from Proverbs 31. She is a woman of strength and mighty valor. Strength and dignity are her clothing, and she laughs at the time to come. She opens her mouth with wisdom, and the teaching of kindness is on her tongue. Her children rise up and call her blessed. Her husband also, and he praises her. Many women have done excellently, but you surpass them all. Charm is deceitful, and beauty is vain, but a woman who fears the Lord is to be praised. Give her of the fruit of her hands, and let her works praise her in the gates.
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1: The world around you may change, but God's Word never changes. 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

0: Come near, ye nations, to hear and hearken, ye people. Let the earth hear and all that is therein, the world and all things that come forth of it. For the indignation of the Lord is upon all nations, and his fury upon all their armies. He hath utterly destroyed them, he hath delivered them to the slaughter. Their slain also shall be cast out, and their stink shall come up out of their carcasses, and the mountains shall be melted with their blood, and all the host of heaven shall be dissolved, and the heavens shall be rolled together as a scroll, and all their host shall fall down, as the leaf falleth from off the vine, and as the falling fig from the fig tree. For my sword shall be bathed in heaven. Behold, it shall come down upon Idumea, and upon the people of my curse to judgment. The sword of the Lord is filled with blood. It is made fat with fatness, and with the blood of lambs and goats, with the fat of the kidneys of rams, for the Lord hath a sacrifice in Bozrah, and a great slaughter in the land of Idumea. And the unicorns shall come down with them, and the bullocks with the bulls, and their land shall be soaked with blood, and their dust made fat with fatness. For it is the day of the Lord's vengeance, and the year of recompenses for the controversy of Zion. And the streams thereof shall be turned into pitch, and the dust thereof into brimstone, and the land thereof shall become burning pitch. It shall not be quenched night nor day. The smoke thereof shall go up forever. From generation to generation it shall lie waste. None shall ever pass through it forever and ever. But the cormorant and the bittern shall possess it, the owl also and the raven shall dwell in it. And he shall stretch out upon it the line of confusion and the stones of emptiness. They shall call the nobles thereof to the kingdom, but none shall be there, and all her princes shall be nothing. And thorns shall come up in her palaces, nettles and brambles in the fortresses thereof, and it shall be an habitation of dragons and a court for owls. The wild beasts of the desert shall also meet with the wild beasts of the island, and the satyr shall cry to his fellow. The screech owl also shall rest there, and find for herself a place of rest. There shall the great owl make her nest, and lay, and hatch, and gather under her shadow. There shall the vultures also be gathered, every one with her mate. Seek ye out of the book of the Lord, and read. No one of these shall fail, none shall want her mate, for my mouth hath commanded, and his spirit hath gathered them. And he hath cast the lot for them, and his hand hath divided it unto them by line. They shall possess it forever. From generation to generation shall they dwell therein. The wilderness and the solitary place shall be glad for them, and the desert shall rejoice and blossom as the rose. It shall blossom abundantly and rejoice even with joy and singing. The glory of Lebanon shall be given unto it, the excellency of Carmel and Sharon. They shall see the glory of the Lord and the excellency of our God. Strengthen ye the weak hands and confirm the feeble knees. Say to them that are of a fearful heart, be strong, fear not. Behold, your God will come with vengeance, even God with a recompense. He will come and save you. Then the eyes of the blind shall be opened, and the ears of the deaf shall be unstopped. Then shall the lame man leap as an hart, and the tongue of the dumb sing. For in the wilderness shall waters break out, and streams in the desert. And the parched ground shall become a pool, and the thirsty land springs of water. In the habitation of dragons where each lay shall be grass with reeds and rushes. And an highway shall be there, and a way, and it shall be called the way of holiness. The unclean shall not pass over it, but it shall be for those. The wayfaring men, though fools, shall not err therein. No lion shall be there, nor any ravenous beast shall go up thereon. It shall not be found there, but the redeemed shall walk there. And the ransomed of the Lord shall return, and come to Zion with songs and everlasting joy upon their heads. They shall obtain joy and gladness, and sorrow and sighing shall flee away. Now it came to pass in the 14th year of King Hezekiah, that Sennacherib, king of Assyria, came up against all the defensed cities of Judah, and took them. And the king of Assyria sent Rabshakeh from Lachish to Jerusalem unto King Hezekiah with a great army. And he stood by the conduit of the upper pool in the highway of the fuller's field. Then came forth unto him Eliakim, Hilkiah's son, which was over the house, and Shebna the scribe, and Joah, Asaph's son, the recorder. And Rabshakeh said unto them, Say ye now to Hezekiah, Thus saith the great king, the king of Assyria, What confidence is this wherein thou trustest? I say, sayest thou, but they are but vain words. I have counsel and strength for war. Now on whom dost thou trust that thou rebellest against me? Lo, thou trustest in the staff of this broken reed, on Egypt, whereon if a man lean, it will go into his hand and pierce it. So is Pharaoh king of Egypt to all that trust in him. But if thou say to me, We trust in the Lord our God, is it not he whose high places and whose altars Hezekiah hath taken away, and said to Judah and to Jerusalem, Ye shall worship before this altar? Now therefore give pledges, I pray thee, to my master the king of Assyria, and I will give thee 2,000 horses, if thou be able on thy part to set riders upon them. How then wilt thou turn away the face of one captain of the least of my master's servants, and put thy trust on Egypt for chariots and for horsemen? And am I now come up without the Lord against this land to destroy it? The Lord said unto me, Go up against this land and destroy it. Then said Eliakim and Shebna and Joah unto Rabshakeh, Speak, I pray thee, unto thy servants in the Syrian language, for we understand it. And speak not to us in the Jews' language, in the ears of the people that are on the wall. But Rabshakeh said, Hath my master sent me to thy master, and to thee, to speak these words? Hath he not sent me to the men that sit upon the wall, that they may eat their own dung, and drink their own piss with you? Then Rabshakeh stood and cried with a loud voice in the Jews' language, and said, Hear ye the words of the great king, the king of Assyria. Thus saith the king, Let not Hezekiah deceive you, for he shall not be able to deliver you. Neither let Hezekiah make you trust in the Lord, saying, The Lord will surely deliver us. This city shall not be delivered into the hand of the king of Assyria. Hearken not to Hezekiah, for thus saith the king of Assyria, Make an agreement with me by a present, and come out to me, and eat every one of his vine, and every one of his fig tree, and drink ye every one the waters of his own cistern, until I come and take you away to a land like unto your own land, a land of corn and wine, a land of bread and vineyards. Beware, lest Hezekiah persuade you, saying, The Lord will deliver us. Hath any of the gods of the nations delivered his land out of the hand of the king of Assyria? Where are the gods of Hamath and Arphad? Where are the gods of Sepharvaim? And have they delivered Samaria out of my hand? Who are they among all the gods of these lands that have delivered their land out of my hand, that the Lord should deliver Jerusalem out of my hand? But they held their peace, and answered him not a word. For the king's commandment was, saying, Answer him not. Then came Eliakim the son of Hilkiah, that was over the household, and Shebna the scribe, and Joah the son of Asaph the recorder, to Hezekiah with their clothes rent, and told him the words of Rabshakeh.
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Are you aware at all in your own heart of hearts of the mercy of God to you? Oh, have you sued for mercy? Have you gone to the mercy seat? There, confessed your need before your Lord until your heart was just wrung out with the awareness of your human frailty and sin. Psalmist said, verily, every man at his best state is altogether vanity. Help me to know my days, how frail. Oh, have you had an experience, beloved, of the mercy of God?

0: love of God, Paul says in Romans 5:5, is shed abroad in our hearts by the Holy Ghost who is given unto us. A person who has been to God for mercy is going to be less critical and more helpful and more loving and more Christ-like in every way.
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Psalm 145, verses 5 through 7. On the glorious splendor of your majesty, and on your wondrous works, I will meditate. They shall speak of the might of your awesome deeds, and I will declare your greatness. They shall pour forth the fame of your abundant goodness, and shall sing aloud of

These things I have spoken to you, that in me you may have peace. In the world you will have tribulation, but be of good cheer. I have overcome the world. 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

Now the God of patience and consolation grant you to be like-minded one toward another according to Christ Jesus, that ye may be with one mind and one mouth glorify God, even the Father of our Lord Jesus Christ. Wherefore receive ye one another, as Christ also received us to the glory of God. Reading from Romans 15, verses 5 through 7.

think about the extent of human population, as vast as it is, transcending racial barriers and the barriers of time and space in many ways, and then say to yourself, this God, who is sovereign over the affairs of all of these billions of people, actually knows my name and cares about

Psalm 121 is one of my favorite psalms. Notice the phraseology begins, "He who watches over you will not slumber." Indeed, here it comes again. Watches over Israel, the whole people of God, will neither slumber nor sleep. The Lord watches over you.

be anxious for nothing, but in everything, by prayer and supplication, with thanksgiving, let your requests be made known to God. And the peace of God, which surpasses all understanding, will guard your hearts and minds through Christ Jesus. 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
1: Angels we have heard on high. O come, Emmanuel. 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Which one? Which Christ-centered Christmas carol is your favorite? 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

Rejoice always. Pray without ceasing. In everything, give thanks. For this is the will of God in Christ Jesus for you. 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

Hear the word. Reading from Hebrews 11, verses 1 through 3. Now faith is the substance of things hoped for, the evidence of things not seen. For by it the elders obtained a good report. Through faith we understand that the worlds were framed by the word of God, so that things which are seen were not made of things which do appear. Reading from Hebrews 11, verses 1 through 3.

Psalm 138, verse 7. Though I walk in the midst of trouble, you will revive me. 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
2: 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You are a new creation in Christ. And that's grace.
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Fanny Crosby was one of the most beloved hymn writers in history. She was blinded at the age of 6 due to a medical error, but despite that, she wrote more than 8,000 gospel hymns over the course of her life, including the much-beloved Blessed Assurance.

This is a hymn that points us to heaven, perfect submission and perfect delight. And for Fanny Crosby, death held no fear. She knew it would bring sight, and the first face she would ever see would be the face of Jesus.

0: 9 says, "Faith comes by hearing, and hearing by the word of God." Take just a moment now. Give your cares over to the Lord, and let's hear the word. 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
1: John, chapter 19. Then the soldiers, when they had crucified Jesus, took his garments and made 4 parts, to each soldier a part, and also the tunic. Now the tunic was without seam, woven from the top in 1 piece. They said therefore among themselves, "Let us not tear it, but cast lots for it, whose it shall be." That the scripture might be fulfilled, which says, "They divided my garments among them, and for my clothing they cast lots." Therefore the soldiers did these things. Now there stood by the cross of Jesus his mother and his mother's sister, Mary, the wife of Clopas, and Mary Magdalene. When Jesus therefore saw his mother and the disciple whom he loved standing by, he said to his mother, "Woman, behold your son." Then he said to the disciple, "Behold your mother." And from that hour, that disciple took her to his own home. After this, Jesus, knowing that all things were now accomplished, that the scripture might be fulfilled, said, "I thirst." Now a vessel full of sour wine was sitting there, and they filled a sponge with sour wine, put it on hyssop, and put it to his mouth. So when Jesus had received the sour wine, he said, "It is finished." And bowing his head, he gave up his spirit. Therefore, because it was the preparation day that the bodies should not remain on the cross on the Sabbath, for that Sabbath was a high day, the Jews asked Pilate that their legs might be broken and that they might be taken away. Then the soldiers came and broke the legs of the first and of the other who was crucified with him. But when they came to Jesus and saw that he was already dead, they did not break his legs. But one of the soldiers pierced his side with a spear, and immediately blood and water came out. And he who has seen has testified, and his testimony is true, and he knows that he is telling the truth, so that you may believe. For these things were done that the scripture should be fulfilled, "Not one of his bones shall be broken." And again, another scripture says, "They shall look on him whom they pierced." After this, Joseph of Arimathea, being a disciple of Jesus, but secretly, for fear of the Jews, asked Pilate that he might take away the body of Jesus, and Pilate gave him permission. So he came and took the body of Jesus. And Nicodemus, who at first came to Jesus by night, also came, bringing a mixture of myrrh and aloes, about 100 pounds. Then they took the body of Jesus and bound it in strips of linen with the spices, as the custom of the Jews is to bury. Now in the place where he was crucified there was a garden, and in the garden a new tomb in which no one had yet been laid. So there they laid Jesus, because of the Jews' preparation day, for the tomb was nearby. John, chapter 20. Now the first day of the week, Mary Magdalene went to the tomb early, while it was still dark, and saw that the stone had been taken away from the tomb. Then she ran and came to Simon Peter and to the other disciple whom Jesus loved, and said to them, "They have taken away the Lord out of the tomb, and we do not know where they have laid him." Peter therefore went out, and the other disciple, and were going to the tomb. So they both ran together, and the other disciple outran Peter and came to the tomb first. And he, stooping down and looking in, saw the linen cloths lying there, yet he did not go in. Then Simon Peter came, following him, and went into the tomb, and he saw the linen cloths lying there, and the handkerchief that had been around his head, not lying with the linen cloths, but folded together in a place by itself. Then the other disciple, who came to the tomb first, went in also, and he saw and believed. For as yet they did not know the scripture, that he must rise again from the dead. Then the disciples went away again to their own homes. But Mary stood outside by the tomb, weeping. And as she wept, she stooped down and looked into the tomb. And she saw two angels in white sitting, one at the head and the other at the feet, where the body of Jesus had lain. Then they said to her, "Woman, why are you weeping?" She said to them, "Because they have taken away my Lord, and I do not know where they have laid him." Now when she had said this, she turned around and saw Jesus standing there, and did not know that it was Jesus. Jesus said to her, "Woman, why are you weeping? Whom are you seeking?" She, supposing him to be the gardener, said to him, "Sir, if you have carried him away, tell me where you have laid him, and I will take him away." Jesus said to her, "Mary." She turned and said to him, "Rabboni," which is to say, teacher. Jesus said to her, "Do not cling to me, for I have not yet ascended to my Father, but go to my brethren and say to them, 'I am ascending to my Father and your Father, and to my God and your God.'" Mary Magdalene came and told the disciples that she had seen the Lord and that he had spoken these things to her. Then the same day at evening, being the first day of the week, when the doors were shut where the disciples were assembled for fear of the Jews, Jesus came and stood in the midst and said to them, "Peace be with you." When he had said this, he showed them his hands and his side. Then the disciples were glad when they saw the Lord. So Jesus said to them again, "Peace to you. As the Father has sent me, I also send you." And when he had said this, he breathed on them and said to them, "Receive the Holy Spirit. If you forgive the sins of any, they are forgiven them. If you retain the sins of any, they are retained." Now Thomas, called the twin, one of the 12, was not with them when Jesus came. The other disciples therefore said to him, "We have seen the Lord." So he said to them, "Unless I see in his hands the print of the nails, and put my finger into the print of the nails, and put my hands into his side, I will not believe." And after 8 days, his disciples were again inside, and Thomas with them. Jesus came, the doors being shut, and stood in the midst, and said, "Peace to you." Then he said to Thomas, "Reach your finger here, and look at my hands, and reach your hand here, and put it into my side. Do not be unbelieving, but believing." And Thomas answered and said to him, "My Lord and my God." Jesus said to him, "Thomas, because you have seen me, you have believed. Blessed are those who have not seen and yet have believed." And truly, Jesus did many other signs in the presence of his disciples, which are not written in this book. But these are written that you may believe that Jesus is the Christ, the Son of God, and that believing you may have life in his name.
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Ezekiel chapter 38, verse 23. So I will show my greatness and my holiness and make myself known in the eyes of many nations. 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

Not by works of righteousness which we have done, but according to his mercy he saved us, through the washing of regeneration and renewing of the Holy Spirit. 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

Psalm 9, verses 1 and 2. I will give thanks to the Lord with my whole heart. I will recount all of your wonderful deeds. I will be glad and exult in you.

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I will be exalted among the nations. I will be exalted in the earth. Family Radio.

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Let me not be ashamed. Let not mine enemies triumph over me. 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Let them be ashamed which transgress without cause. 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

0: Isaiah 12, verses 4 and 5. And you will say in that day, give thanks to the Lord, call upon his name, make known his deeds among the peoples, proclaim that his name is exalted. Sing praises to the Lord, for he has done gloriously. Let this be made known in all the earth.
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1: At Christmas time, we often say Jesus is the reason for the season. 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
1: The steadfast love of the Lord never ceases. Now, do you get this? Do you see what's happening here? That the faithfulness of God is not something that simply exists when the band is playing and the sun is shining and all is well with our souls. No, the faithfulness of God is of vital information to us when the reverse is the case.
0: And I have lived in the goodness of God.
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0: says. Faith comes by hearing, and hearing by the Word of God. 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
1: John, chapter 19. Then the soldiers, when they had crucified Jesus, took his garments and made four parts, to each soldier a part, and also the tunic. Now the tunic was without seam, woven from the top in one piece. They said therefore among themselves, "Let us not tear it, but cast lots for it, whose it shall be." That the scripture might be fulfilled, which says, "They divided my garments among them, and for my clothing they cast lots." Therefore the soldiers did these things. Now there stood by the cross of Jesus his mother and his mother's sister, Mary, the wife of Clopas, and Mary Magdalene. When Jesus therefore saw his mother and the disciple whom he loved standing by, he said to his mother, "Woman, behold your son." Then he said to the disciple,

0: Behold your mother. And from that hour that disciple took her to his own home. After this, Jesus, knowing that all things were now accomplished, that the scripture might be fulfilled, said, I thirst. Now a vessel full of sour wine was sitting there, and they filled a sponge with sour wine, put it on hyssop, and put it to his mouth. So when Jesus had received the sour wine, he said, It is finished. And bowing his head, he gave up his spirit. Therefore, because it was the preparation day that the bodies should not remain on the cross on the Sabbath, for that Sabbath was a high day, the Jews asked Pilate that their legs might be broken and that they might be taken away. Then the soldiers came and broke the legs of the first and of the other who was crucified with him. But when they came to Jesus and saw that he was already dead, they did not break his legs. But one of the soldiers pierced his side with a spear, and immediately blood and water came out. And he who has seen has testified, and his testimony is true, and he knows that he is telling the truth, so that you may believe. For these things were done that the scripture should be fulfilled. Not one of his bones shall be broken. And again, another scripture says, They shall look on him whom they pierced. After this, Joseph of Arimathea, being a disciple of Jesus, but secretly for fear of the Jews, asked Pilate that he might take away the body of Jesus, and Pilate gave him permission. So he came and took the body of Jesus. And Nicodemus, who at first came to Jesus by night, also came, bringing a mixture of myrrh and aloes, about 100 pounds. Then they took the body of Jesus and bound it in strips of linen with the spices, as the custom of the Jews is to bury. Now in the place where he was crucified, there was a garden, and in the garden a new tomb in which no one had yet been laid. So there they laid Jesus, because of the Jews' preparation day, for the tomb was nearby. John, chapter 20. Now the first day of the week, Mary Magdalene went to the tomb early, while it was still dark, and saw that the stone had been taken away from the tomb. Then she ran and came to Simon Peter and to the other disciple whom Jesus loved, and said to them, They have taken away the Lord out of the tomb, and we do not know where they have laid him. Peter therefore went out, and the other disciple, and were going to the tomb. So they both ran together, and the other disciple outran Peter and came to the tomb first. And he, stooping down and looking in, saw the linen cloths lying there, yet he did not go in. Then Simon Peter came, following him, and went into the tomb, and he saw the linen cloths lying there, and the handkerchief that had been around his head, not lying with the linen cloths, but folded together in a place by itself. Then the other disciple, who came to the tomb first, went in also, and he saw and believed. For as yet they did not know the scripture, that he must rise again from the dead. Then the disciples went away again to their own homes. But Mary stood outside by the tomb, weeping. And as she wept, she stooped down and looked into the tomb. And she saw two angels in white sitting, one at the head and the other at the feet, where the body of Jesus had lain. Then they said to her, Woman, why are you weeping? She said to them, Because they have taken away my Lord, and I do not know where they have laid him. Now when she had said this, she turned around and saw Jesus standing there, and did not know that it was Jesus. Jesus said to her, Woman, why are you weeping? Whom are you seeking? She, supposing him to be the gardener, said to him, Sir, if you have carried him away, tell me where you have laid him, and I will take him away. Jesus said to her, Mary. She turned and said to him, Rabboni, which is to say, teacher. Jesus said to her, Do not cling to me, for I have not yet ascended to my Father, but go to my brethren and say to them, I am ascending to my Father and your Father, and to my God and your God. Mary Magdalene came and told the disciples that she had seen the Lord, and that he had spoken these things to her. Then, the same day at evening, being the first day of the week, when the doors were shut where the disciples were assembled for fear of the Jews, Jesus came and stood in the midst and said to them, "Peace be with you." When he had said this, he showed them his hands and his side. Then the disciples were glad when they saw the Lord. So Jesus said to them again, "Peace to you. As the Father has sent me, I also send you." And when he had said this, he breathed on them and said to them, "Receive the Holy Spirit. If you forgive the sins of any, they are forgiven them. If you retain the sins of any, they are retained." Now Thomas, called the twin, one of the 12, was not with them when Jesus came. The other disciples therefore said to him, "We have seen the Lord." So he said to them, "Unless I see in his hands the print of the nails, and put my finger into the print of the nails, and put my hands into his side, I will not believe." And after 8 days his disciples were again inside, and Thomas with them. Jesus came, the doors being shut, and stood in the midst, and said, "Peace to you." Then he said to Thomas, "Reach your finger here, and look at my hands, and reach your hand here, and put it into my side. Do not be unbelieving, but believing." And Thomas answered and said to him, "My Lord and my God." Jesus said to him, "Thomas, because you have seen me, you have believed. Blessed are those who have not seen and yet have believed." And truly, Jesus did many other signs in the presence of his disciples, which are not written in this book. But these are written that you may believe that Jesus is the Christ, the Son of God, and that believing you may have life in his name.
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Isaiah chapter 41, verse 10. Fear not, for I am with you. Be not dismayed, for I am your God. I will strengthen you. I will help you. I will uphold you with my righteous right hand.

Therefore, my beloved brethren, be steadfast, immovable, always abounding in the work of the Lord, knowing that your labor is not in vain in the Lord. 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

Last Christmas, a child in a remote village received what looked like an ordinary shoebox. Inside were gifts, a few toys, some clothing, and a book. That shoebox became much more than a Christmas present for that child. It became the beginning of a transformed life. After receiving the gift, the child was invited to take part in the greatest journey. That's Samaritan Purse's 12-lesson discipleship program. There, they received a New Testament in their own language, learned the truth of the gospel, and were equipped to share the hope of Jesus with family and friends. 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

0: there's two ways to deal with suffering. One is to let it drive you away from God, and one is to let it drive you closer to God. I mean, suffering can be the hammer that drives you like a nail into the love of God, because you just cling to Him.
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0: Even if they don't feel like praying, pray. 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If you don't feel like going to church, go to church. 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

Ezekiel chapter 38, verse 23. 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
1: 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You knitted me together in my mother's womb.
0: He sees each tear that falls.
1: I praise you, for I am fearfully and wonderfully made. Wonderful are your works. My soul knows it very well.

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They shall mount up with wings like eagles. They shall run and not be weary. They shall walk and not faint. 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

Ezekiel chapter 38, verse 23. So I will show my greatness and my holiness and make myself known in the eyes of many nations. Then they will know that I am the Lord. 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
1: For you formed my inward parts. You knitted me together in my mother's womb.
0: He sees each tear that falls.
1: I praise you, for I am fearfully and wonderfully made. Wonderful are your works. My soul knows it very well.

But those who wait on the Lord shall renew their strength. They shall mount up with wings like eagles. They shall run and not be weary. They shall walk and not faint. 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

0: Romans 10:17 says, "Faith comes by hearing, and hearing by the word of God." Take just a moment now. 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
1: John, chapter 19. Then the soldiers, when they had crucified Jesus, took his garments and made four parts, to each soldier a part, and also the tunic. Now the tunic was without seam, woven from the top in one piece. They said therefore among themselves, "Let us not tear it, but cast lots for it, whose it shall be." That the scripture might be fulfilled, which says, "They divided my garments among them, and for my clothing they cast lots." Therefore the soldiers did these things. Now there stood by the cross of Jesus his mother and his mother's sister, Mary, the wife of Clopas, and Mary Magdalene. When Jesus therefore saw his mother and the disciple whom he loved standing by, he said to his mother, "Woman, behold your son." Then he said to the disciple, "Behold your mother." And from that hour, that disciple took her to his own home. After this, Jesus, knowing that all things were now accomplished, that the scripture might be fulfilled, said, "I thirst." Now a vessel full of sour wine was sitting there, and they filled a sponge with sour wine, put it on hyssop, and put it to his mouth. So when Jesus had received the sour wine, he said, "It is finished." And bowing his head, he gave up his spirit. Therefore, because it was the preparation day that the bodies should not remain on the cross on the Sabbath, for that Sabbath was a high day, the Jews asked Pilate that their legs might be broken and that they might be taken away. Then the soldiers came and broke the legs of the first and of the other who was crucified with him. But when they came to Jesus and saw that he was already dead, they did not break his legs. But one of the soldiers pierced his side with a spear, and immediately blood and water came out. And he who has seen has testified, and

Isaiah 41, verse 10. Fear not, for I am with you. Be not dismayed, for I am your God. I will strengthen you. I will help you. I will uphold you with my righteous right hand. Grand

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Good morning and welcome. This is Pastor George Grant, and we're stepping into the Lord's Day together on Family Radio. If you've been tempted to despair, remember this. God is not only near, He is active. He is working even when you can't see it. Worship trains patience. It teaches us to wait with hope, not resignation, because the Lord keeps His promises. Isaiah 40 declares, "But those who wait on the Lord shall renew their strength. They shall mount up with wings like eagles." Lord, teach us to wait with hope. Renew our strength, steady our hearts, and lift our eyes to Your faithful care. In Jesus' name, amen.

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1: For every breath that I have breathed,
0: 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Pray without ceasing. In everything, give thanks. For this is the will of God in Christ Jesus for you.
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How precious are your thoughts to me, O God. How great is the sum of them. If I should count them, they would be more in number than the sand. When I awake, I am still with you. Family Radio.

0: you. Jesus is not only the one we worship, he is the one who leads our worship. He's the mediator, the faithful high priest, the one who brings us to the Father. That means your worship doesn't rise or fall on your performance. It rests on his. For both he who sanctifies and those who are being sanctified are all of one, Hebrews 2 says. I will declare your name to my brethren in the midst of the assembly. I will sing praise to you.
1: A good Lord's Day morning, my friend. This is Craig Holsabus welcoming you to our Sunday Morning Echoes, a time of teaching and searching the Scriptures. This morning, it's our joy to share a message from pastor, teacher, Mike Farberez. He is pastor at the Compass Bible Church in Aliso Viejo, California. This morning, he'll be teaching from Psalm 3, and his sermon is entitled, When in Doubt, When in Doubt. So here now is the teaching ministry of pastor, teacher, Mike Farberez.
2: Well, a few years back when I started going to the gym to try and get myself in better shape, I would encounter a fitness employee. How shall I delicately say this? A fitness employee that wasn't very fit. Let's put it that way. He was a big boy. And I don't mean big boy, I mean like big, big boy. He was not muscles, it was other things. And that wasn't the worst part of it, because I can understand that, because I was going in as a big boy, but he would be out on the bench outside on his breaks as I was coming in or when I was leaving. I'd see him out there pounding the junk food, just going for it. And then between his burgers, sometimes I'd be out there, see him smoking his cigarette. I mean, he was not a picture of health, this guy. And I remember thinking to myself as he wore his fitness gear that he barely fit into, I thought to myself, this

0: this poor guy is a bad billboard for what this place is supposed to be all about. I thought if he were the one taking me on the tour, you know how they do that when you get about to join and they're going to show you the place. I just have a hard time believing his pitch about the value of the gym when he seemed to be the embodiment of everything opposite of what you'd hope this organization, this gym would provide for you. It was a bit of a walking contradiction. I fear that sometimes my non-Christian friends may feel that way about me and perhaps about us. So often when we give them this pitch about being right with the living God, that, you know, if you follow Christ, you're going to get reconciled to the creator of the universe. You're going to have a relationship with the Holy Spirit. You're going to be given an assurance that your sins are forgiven. You're going to have a guarantee of an eternal inheritance that's reserved and kept and guarded in heaven for you, that this is your good future. And then so often they see us sitting outside of church where we say all that stuff, sitting on the bench, if you will, at work or in our neighborhoods, as they listen and watch our lives and say, well, man, you don't seem very excited about that. It doesn't seem like you really buy all that. It doesn't seem like the value of this church that you talk about is affecting you to the level of your attitude and your disposition. They see us doubting and fearful and discouraged and down. And we think to ourselves, well, how can we possibly hold out the words of life and this positive message of having your life completely transformed by a real relationship with God? And we seem to be the embodiment of all that is opposite of what we say. When King David, back 1,000 years before Christ, was bringing the Ark of the Covenant into Jerusalem for the first time, it was a big fanfare and everyone was excited about it. And David had written a song just for that occasion. And he says, you know, this box of the covenant, the Ark of the Covenant, this promise that God has made to his people is now going to be here in Jerusalem. It's going to dwell in the capital city. And everyone's going to know that our God, the great God of the universe, is among us. And here's a little bit of the lyrics of the song that he wrote from 1 Chronicles 16. It says, all the gods of the people, worthless, worthless idols. But the real Lord, the God, Yahweh, the God of Israel, the God who made the heavens. With him is splendor and majesty. And then he says this, that's who he is. And it says, and strength and joy are in his place. That's talking about our response. God, the great God, is the real God. All the other gods that you chase, it's nonsense. It's bad. It's worthless. We got the answer. It's here. And you know what's among him, what surrounds him, what characterizes his people? Two things, strength and joy. Not doubt, not despair. Strength and joy. You might listen to David singing that song and writing that and celebrating, and maybe you know even the historical circumstances in which David sits there and celebrates before the Lord the arrival of the Ark in Jerusalem. And you might say, well, that makes sense, I suppose, for him. He can be filled with strength and joy. He's the king, after all. I mean, how great it would be just to be able to have everyone at your beck and call in this sovereign position as king, and you've got people with palm branches and feeding you grapes, and I don't know what it was like. You picture something, you think, well, he had a cush life. Everything was fine for him. Of course he can be happy and strong. He's got everything going his way. Everyone's for him. Well, of course, if you know your Bible, you know better than that, that David did not have a cush life. Oh, there were times when in his prosperity, things looked really good. But most of the time, he was up against some very, very difficult situations. As a matter of fact, many seasons of his life, it was filled with opposition, discouragement. It was filled with a lot of things that really came from his own life that was turned into a mess in part by his own decisions. There was a lot of suffering. There was a lot of pain. There was a lot of oppositions, a lot of problems. And in the midst of all that, 18 years after he brought this ark into Jerusalem and wrote a song about how great it was to live in the place where God dwelt among his people, where there's strength and joy, he wrote another song that I want you to look at this morning that says, you know, sometimes life circumstances can make you feel contrary to all that. And you can, with all that truth, that God is among us. He is the God of our salvation, and that we are his covenant people, and that he dwells with us. All of that can be lost amid the pain of our circumstances. And he writes a song in Psalm 3 that tries to get us to recalibrate our emotions and our disposition to say, listen, regardless of all of that, there's a lot that we should be rejoicing in. Doubt should not prevail. Discouragement, distress, despair, that's not what God wants from his people. He wants strength and joy and trust and confidence. And I want you to turn to this psalm if you haven't already. We're going to study these 8 verses this morning and be reminded that even in the midst of difficulty, no matter how difficult, painful, no matter what kind of trial you're going through, if you really are a genuine follower of Jesus Christ, in our case, if you are a Christian, you've got something that should transcend all of the negative, painful consequences in life, no matter if everyone is against you, where you can end your prayer and your thought and your time with the Lord coming out of it the way that David does here. Look at this with me. I'll read from the English Standard Version, 8 verses, Psalm 3. It begins by telling us the setting, a psalm of David when he fled from Absalom, his son. And he says this, O Lord, how many are my foes? Many are rising against me. Many are saying of my soul, there is no salvation for him in God. Then that little term Selah, which we won't keep reading, nor will we give any more comment to throughout our next 15 weeks of studying the Psalms. It's a musical notation of some kind that we really don't know. Etymologically, we can't quite figure out with any certainty what this word means. It's a lot like the word maskil. We see these kinds of Hebrew words with no kinds of connection, at least to normal usage in common language. These are probably musical notations. If you start to track where they're used in the Psalms, you understand they come between breaks in thought. Maybe this is a musical interlude or some kind of reference to some kind of instrumental something, some direction. Nevertheless, we will continue through this series without reference to them. Nevertheless, here is the idea. No salvation. It's terrible. This is awful. But here David responds and starts to adjust his attitude in the middle of all this. Oh Lord, you're a shield about me, my glory and the lifter of my head. I cried aloud to the Lord, perfect tense, past tense, and he answered me from his holy hill. Looking back as we pray, as we think about where God's, at least the symbolic presence and manifestation of God is in Jerusalem, we've prayed and you've answered. I think it's very practical. Verse 5, I lay down and slept. I woke again, for the Lord sustained me. Now the resolve, verse 6, I will not be afraid of many thousands of people who have set themselves against me all around. Arise, O Lord, present tense. Save me now, God. Save me, O my God, for you strike all my enemies on the cheek. That's been your pattern. You break the teeth of the wicked. I know you're a just God. I know you settle the score. Then he can step back with this, a very confident, assured, trustful statement. Salvation belongs to the Lord. Your blessing be on your people. This is a great song that recalibrates David's thinking in a historical setting that's described in the superscription of the psalm, a psalm of David when he fled from Absalom, his son. Now, if you've been with us in men's and women's Bible study, you know the context. It's a context that I think helps us, because in that context, we realize not only do people like David have difficult times, those times can be so incredibly painful. The kind of betrayal that comes from Absalom, his son, who's not a child at this point, he's a full-grown man, and he's after the throne of his father. If you've been studying it in our men's and women's Bible study, you know how terrible this situation was as a coup was foisted by his own son, and David finds himself actually ousted from his own royal palace and sent across the Kidron Valley up on the Mount of Olives, and there's a lot of stuff happening that just completely humiliates David and his entourage as the shrinking band who was loyal to David kept getting smaller and smaller, and everybody who kept going and supporting his rebel son, Absalom, kept getting bigger and bigger. And you can understand verses 1 and 2, he's saying, how many are my foes? I can hardly count them. Many are rising against me. The number of people against me, it just continues to increase. And they're saying of me, listen, you're a has-been. God is not going to save you from this trial. You've had so many bad things happen to you. We're going to write you off. No salvation for him and God. Now, I understand the word salvation here is about a temporal salvation. That word is used often in New Testament terms as it relates to our eternal salvation, where we're going to end up 1,000 years from now. But here in the context, though we can always look beyond it to the eternal salvation we have, we recognize the problems here that are in the immediate foreground of David's life. And the statement here is, you're not going to get out of these. You're a loser. It's going to end in defeat. You're never going to find your way back to the palace. And that's what's in view here. And David's saying, my life is really in a mess right now. And yours might be too. And if it's not, I would venture to say it soon will be at some point where you will say, I feel like everyone is against me, whether it's just some small area of your life. It may be in your office. It may be at your work. It may be in your industry. It could be in your family. It could be in your neighborhood. But you're going to say, this is really getting really, really hard. And the first bit of encouragement I want to give to you is going to sound counterintuitive. And you've heard it from this platform many times. But you need to understand, this is the place to start. You want to turn your disposition back to where it needs to be, strength and joy and not doubt and despair. You need to get this one truth through your mind, and it needs to be solid and in your mind. It sounds discouraging, but it can be one of the most encouraging things that you hear this morning. And that is, number one, you need to expect painful times. Number one, write it down. Expect painful times. You need to write that down as an encouragement, because here's the thing. If you don't expect that, you will be disillusioned in the Christian life. Because there are plenty of people that want to pitch you something and sell you stuff and pass the plate to tell you, listen, you need to know that if you follow Christ, everything will be great for you. And you need to understand that's nonsense. It's certainly not biblical. I recognize that there is something about expectations that have everything to do with my disposition. If I know what I'm getting into, if I count the cost and I walk into it knowing what the experience will be, it's going to change everything about how I respond to that stimuli. And that is very, very important that you walk into the Christian life knowing what Paul said to the early Christians in his sphere of influence. And that is, through many tribulations, we must enter the kingdom of God. Or in the words of Christ, in this world, you will have tribulation. But take heart. We're going to get to the other side of this. We're going to get to the kingdom. I've overcome the world. Now, so many Christians go to church, they sing great songs about salvation, about comfort, about hope, about help, and we all think that should be translated into all of that great things, and we'll live with him for a million years, and it'll be awesome, and Christ will reign on the throne, and we think, well, I'm not experiencing that now, and we get disillusioned. I kind of like Saturdays around the church campus. There's always stuff going on in corners of the church campus, but when I go to my office, go to my study, it's kind of a nice and peaceful day for me to study and work and prepare to preach the sermons on the weekend because the normal office staff has the day off, and so there's not a lot of buzz in the office, and the phone doesn't ring, and the intercom's not going off, and it's a great time for me to study. But there is one day that comes up quite often on our calendar where there is a buzz all through the hallways of the office, and that's on the day we call the Fix-It Ministry Day. Maybe some of you are a part of it. I mean, like worker ants, they spread out all over the campus and they get to work on our failing building, which is a part of creation because everything in creation fails. But the reality is our building keeps breaking down because everything goes from order to disorder and there's always a need for patching and painting and working and shampooing carpets or whatever it might be. And so we have a great team of volunteers that come here and they start, I've smelled it, with a wonderful breakfast that I smell. And breakfast burritos, and they just eat all this food, and they pray together, and they get together, and it seems like a great thing, and then they spread out on the campus and try to fix all the problems. Now they come, I'm assuming, in the morning, recognizing the day they're going to have. A day of work, sweat, ladders, tools, working on things, crawling into the rafters, crawling up on the roof. They're going to do a lot of stuff on this campus, and it's a lot of work. They don't think they're coming for breakfast and fellowship, and then after that, we're going to sit around, put our feet up, tell stories, tell jokes, laugh together, watch a movie. That is not what they're expecting. They're expecting difficulties and challenges. Now, they can do that with a good attitude, and often they do. Sometimes I hear a little bad attitude out in the hallway when things aren't going well, but I recognize this. They know what they're signing up for. And generally speaking, they're there helping each other, encouraging each other, because they know it's not a day to hang out, put our feet up, and relax. It's going to be a challenging day. And so they come expecting that. And that expectation can help calibrate their response to every negative thing that happens, because they know this is not a promise of tranquility and peace. God gives us peace, but he gives us peace here. He doesn't give us peace out here. And it's very important to know that for three basic reasons. If you're taking some sub-points here into number one, I might put it this way. It'll be six words, 3 points. Ready? Number one, here's why. Number one, a fallen world. Fallen world. Here's the number one reason you're not going to have a great time between now and the kingdom. It's because we live in a fallen world. Genesis 3. Need I say more? Genesis 3. Something we generally don't have our children memorize for Awana. You won't find it on any greeting cards. You're not going to see it in framed posters on the wall at the Christian bookstores. It's called, here's the heading, The Curse. You can understand why we're not going to have that as a greeting card. The Curse. Well, who's cursing who? God is cursing us. Well, that doesn't sound like a fun passage. It's not. It is the result of what we're dealing with now, or the result, I should say, of what we're dealing with now, comes from that declarative statement from God. And he said, because you guys have now chosen to rebel against me and your heart now is fallen and corrupt, I'm going to put you in an environment that reminds you of that, that matches your heart, and that puts within your purview or within your reach something that is imperfect as you are. And that's a good thing. As I often say, he's not giving a perfect weapon to imperfect people. He's making this world a frustrated world. And in part, that's a safety feature. That's a governor. That's a mitigation on our evil. Because we can't even plant stuff in the ground without weeds and thistles growing up, because the reality is this world's going to be a frustrated place because our hearts have been fallen. So God says, cursed is the ground because of you. So all of a sudden now he says, you're going to go to work, but it's going to be irritating. You're going to have relationships, and he starts to speak to the only relationship at that point humanly that exists, and that is between a husband and wife, and he says, it's going to be messed up. You're going to have frustrating relationships. You're going to have an irritating work. And because you're made of the dirt of the earth, I said, cursed is the ground because of you, and I made you out of the ground. Everything in your body now is going to start to break down, and that's going to be frustrating. You have disease and sickness. So I've got difficulty, sickness, pain, frustrated relationships, and then it ends with this. You're going to die. You're not all going to die at the same time, which means you're going to have to see each other die, and you're going to have all this separation from death. You're going to have mourning and pain and crying and death. Here's my sentence upon a world of sin. Now, anybody who stands up in a church, on a platform, in an arena, and tells you, listen, become a Christian and everything will go great, you need to raise your hand and ask the question, is the curse of Genesis 3 no longer applicable to me? And sometimes they try to play a game that gets people to believe that, but it's not true. Every faith healer dies. Mark my words, if they're not dead yet, they're going to. Every single one of them. They may promise you health, wealth, and prosperity, but everyone's health is going to deteriorate. Everyone's eventually going to die. And all that wealth that they thought they could accumulate, usually on the backs of people that believe their lie, is not going to go with them. It doesn't work. Fallen world, that's the reason you and I are going to have a hard time, and none of us are exempt from that. Number two, letter B, right? You need to understand this. We have a fierce enemy. We live in a fallen world, and once you, as Tozer said, once you put yourself under the plenary authority of Christ, you now invite the enemy to put a target on your back. That's the Mike Fobar's paraphrase of Tozer. But that's it. You now are targeted with a fierce enemy. We read in the DVR this morning about the gazelle. And I thought of that when I read that. It took me back to Sunday nights when that program was on when I was a kid, where the National Geographics or whatever. And it was like, I remember watching in horror as a little kid as the gazelle got eaten by the lion. I don't know why that was on TV so blatantly and openly, scarred my suburban brain as a child, but I'd never seen that kind of thing before. And I thought, what a crazy thing, these gazelle running around and the lion pounces on them. And here's what 1 Peter 5 says, you're the gazelle and we now have a lion. And that lion is not unleashed on you until you put your faith and trust in Christ. Now all of a sudden, he's got a new reason to target you. He may come to steal, kill, and destroy, but he's coming after you in particular because he's a roaring lion seeking, not a gazelle, but seeking someone, as Peter speaks to his congregation, someone here to devour. And here's the reality. Here's another good verse to jot down. Ephesians chapter 2, verse 2. Ephesians chapter 2, verse 2. When we deal with problems like Absalom, when we deal with problems like Shimei, if you went to men's and women's Bible study, that's a recently familiar name to you, who, as David is going across the Kidron Valley and up the slopes of the Mount of Olives, as he's leaving dejected as an ousted king while his rebel son is taking the throne, Shimei picks up stones, it says, and starts throwing at him. He said, cursed is you. You're cursed. Get out of here, you man of blood. Be gone. And here is David taking the derision of a punk, if you will, like Shimei. And I'm thinking to myself, you have all these opponents and they're growing. And you're saying, how many are my foes? Many are rising against. Many are saying of my soul, there is no salvation for him in God. And I think to myself, when you look at that, what is behind all of that? Well, I think the immediate cause, you can say, is Shimei and Absalom and all the rest. But here's the thing. The Bible makes it clear from Ephesians chapter 2, verse 2, that there is, I'll put it in terms of the passage, there are people that follow the course of the world. They follow the prince of the power of the air. They have that spirit that is now at work in the sons of disobedience, and they become the adversaries of the people of God, always. In other words, the cultural problems that we face, and you may be in the middle of a relational conflict, you may be in the middle of some kind of legal trouble, you might be dealing with rebellious cells in your body, you've got some kind of bad diagnosis in your health, you may be dealing with the loss of a loved one. All of those things, ultimately, the Bible says, is the adversary who's working against the people of God. And he uses these people to get this done. Our culture is pitted against biblical Christianity in a way that is ramping up in our day. America has been a nice little enclave for a while, where at least we've had a lot of peace and even cultural support and applause for our Christian biblical values. Have you noticed that that's all evaporated? Have you noticed that? It's gone. And now it's no longer like, well, you believe what you believe, we believe what I believe. And not only are we saying, well, listen, I don't believe your stupid theories about God. I'm an atheist. We no longer have atheists ruling the intellectual elite of our day. We have anti-theists leading in the intellectual elites of our day. They're now opposed to this. I mean, I'm looking at signs and billboards. I'll quote a couple that I saw. Religion means never reaching your full potential as a human being. You believe in religion, you believe in God, you believe in these invisible fairies. Listen, you'll never be the person you should be. So follow our thinking and just get over this God thing. Here's another one on the side of a bus I saw. There's probably no God, so stop worrying and start enjoying your life, right? Really, you guys are a bunch of killjoys. You just really need to get away from this stuff. If you stop thinking there's a teacher at the front of the classroom and just start living your life with the freedom and liberty that we have, then everything will be fine. I remember this one not long after 9/11, certainly as the Hitchens and Dawkins and Dennett's of the day started to rise in their popularity, I saw this one. Science flies you to the moon. In other words, technology and sciences is great, but religion flies you into skyscrapers. In light of that, that's what religion does. All you religious fanatics. That's the kind of hostile opposition that is continuing to increase in our day. You cannot be a biblical Christian with a biblical mindset and a Christian worldview and not think that it's only going to get worse for us. Here's the forecast. It's going to go from bad to worse. Well, this has been an encouraging sermon so far, Pastor Mike. It can be encouraging to you because if you're sitting around with your head in your hands going, why is my life so difficult? Why is it these things have happened? Why do I have cancer? Why did my loved one die? Why am I having problems at work? Why am I being sued? Why am I being unjustly targeted? All of those things, you're going to find that it's an encouragement to you to sit back and say this. When you suffer, just remember, Christ suffered too. And if he was exempt, then I guess you could think that you're exempt, but he wasn't exempt, and neither are you. 1 John chapter 3 says, listen, don't be surprised when the world hates you. And the example he starts with is Cain and Abel. You become a follower of Christ, just like you had Abel doing what God wanted. You're going to have those who don't want to do what God wants targeting you. And Satan would love to take you to a place of complete despair and doubt and frustration by the circumstances of your life. And even Job, who was a godly man, when Satan had his way with Job, he took everything out from underneath him. And he was tested. And you might be being tested right now in your life. But just remember this, it's all in the forecast. The fallen world, you're not exempt from that. A fierce enemy, that's been ramped up since you've been a Christian. And then number three, you might be raising your hand at this point saying, well, wait a minute, Mike, you're not really telling us what's happening here with Absalom, because I know, I've been in men's Bible study, I've been in women's Bible study, I know this was ultimately a reverberating effect of his sin. You're right. So let's put that down. Letter C, a faulty walk. We live in a fallen world. I understand that. We have a fierce enemy. And you and I are going to have a faulty spiritual life, a faulty walk with Christ. And that is going to oftentimes bring difficulty into our lives where it's not the enemy out there that's causing us trouble. We found ourselves to be our own worst enemy, right? And that was certainly true in David's life. His sin with Bathsheba was one thing. He took it to a whole nother level by trying to cover this up and have Uriah, her husband, killed. He became a murderer and an adulterer, and then he goes, and as Nathan confronts him, he confesses his sin, and God says, okay, you're forgiven, but there's going to be consequences, starting with the death of this baby and how devastating that was for Bathsheba and David. But it didn't stop there. The consequences reverberated all the way to Absalom, not being a man of peace, congeniality, harmonious participation in his father's reign. No, it was all about, I want your throne and I want you out. And I'm going to start a conspiracy against you and a coup d'etat, and I'm going to lead you out of town, and I'm going to be the winner. You're going to be the loser. You're going to be my enemy, Dad, and I'm going to take over everything you've done here. And here's the thing. If you and I sit here and stop thinking in general terms and think in specific terms, when the Bible says in James chapter 3, all of us stumble in many ways. All of us stumble in many ways. You can look at a passage like that and say, yeah, we're not perfect. But think about what that statement is really saying. That you and I as Christians, no matter how much we're working and progressing in our progressive sanctification, there are things that we do that grieve the Holy Spirit of God. And the Holy Spirit of God, if you press him long enough, he will step up and he will discipline your life, and you will find yourself to be the cause of a lot of the pain in your own life. And since you and I are going to have this statement be true about us until we reach the kingdom, and that is we all stumble in many ways, you know that a lot of things are going to happen in your life are going to be because you're not a perfect child of God yet. And God is going to have to discipline you. And just like David said in retrospect in this passage, as he said in Psalm 119, I think verse 74, he said, it was good that I was afflicted, that I might learn to keep your statutes. And it was that this was a part of the discipline of his life to where later he could learn to do what God asked him to do. And so you and I are going to go through the discipline of the Lord. You are the child of a disciplinarian. You may not have grown up with a human disciplinarian, but here's the thing. God is a disciplinarian. He wants you to be holy like he's holy. And so you and I are going to have trouble. Expect painful times. Fallen world, fierce enemy, faulty walk, That may make it tough for us, but here, we can turn the corner. Just like David starts to in verse 3, let's now start to recognize this, that though it may be hard for us for a lot of reasons, the Lord is a shield about me. Even when the problem comes from my own sin, how often do we see God stepping in and graciously saying, okay, I'm going to protect you now. My glory and the lifter of my head. Verse 3, three things. The Lord is a shield about me, my glory and the lifter of my head. Let's start with the last line. I know that this even found its way into the lyrics of modern worship songs, and we often sing it without thinking about what that means. The lifter of my head. Think about it. The doubt and the despair and the discouragement and the distressing spirit that David should have when he's surrounded by all his enemies droops his head down. The picture here is God is two things, shield and glory, and that's going to lift his head. He's going to have the lifting of the head is at least the visible expression of a man who can look at the future with hope, who can have the confidence, who can have the joy and strength that he needs to march through his life with God, the lifter of his head. He bases it on two things. God is a shield and God is his glory. Let's think those things through. Shield and glory get me to the place of saying, I can have hope. I can face the future with strength. Shield. In the ancient world, in the ancient Near East, there were two kinds of shields. There was one that they would give to the infantry who would go out and fight. You can picture these. You've seen them on reliefs and archaeological finds. They'll have, you know, some kinds of pictures and sculptures of guys with these round shields. And they were kind of small. You would take it into battle and you'd run with it. You'd have your spear or you'd have your sword or whatever it might be, your knife, your dagger, and you'd have that shield. That's not the shield in view here. The shield, I'm sure, that David was envisioning was the kind of ancient Near Eastern shield of the 10th century BC that these guys would use that would come up to the top of your head. It would encircle you like a half circle. And it would have sometimes a slit in the shield, and you would hide behind it. It was a semicircle shield. That's the picture. God is like that shield around me. Whether it's just the fallenness of the world, sickness and death and disease and all kinds of frustration, or whether it's the enemy attacking me with his arrows, as Paul put it in Ephesians 6, or whether it's even stuff that I've done that's coming back to haunt me, this sowing and reaping, God is a God that ultimately is a shield about me. God, even though he's allowing it, God, even though that he mandated it in Genesis 3, God, even though that he brought it because of discipline in my life, he is a God who mitigates, who comforts, who mercifully protects me. He is the ultimate protection in my life. And here's the thing I need to have any hope to lift my head. I need to sense that I am secure. And this is the ultimate security for Christians, that no matter what happens, God is my helper. In what sense? He is the protection of my life. He is the security that I need to know this, as Paul said it, even if I die as a martyr, 2 Timothy chapter 4, I know he will bring me safely into his heavenly kingdom. As Paul said in Philippians 1, even though I might die in this Roman prison, he said this, for me to live is Christ, to die is gain. I purpose now to glorify God, whether by my life or by my death. That might be strange, but remember, David understood that even if this killed him, even if this led to his ultimate demise and beheading, he had statements like this. I know this, surely goodness and mercy. And I know we translate this, follow me. It's really a much stronger Hebrew word. It will chase me down. It will hunt me down. I'm being hunted now by Saul. But here it is. Surely goodness and mercy will hunt me down. She'll follow me all the days of my life. And I will, you know the next line? Dwell in the house of the Lord. How long? Forever. Here's the thing. No matter if this cancer kills you, no matter if this pain crushes you, no matter if this lawsuit makes you destitute, no matter if this marriage ends in divorce, no matter what happens, your ultimate security is in a God who says, I am your shield. I am your protector. I'm going to bring you safely into my kingdom. It may get hard, but your ultimate protection is in me, and you'll never hear from me. Depart from me. I never knew you. If you're a Christian, that is the ultimate security. That can start to lift your head. How about this enigmatic phrase, my glory, my glory? That is a bit of a mysterious word in the Old Testament. It's often spoken, but rarely understood. But in this context, clearly, here is a king that no longer seems to have much glory. He's lost his throne. He's lost his crown. He's lost the respect of the people. Now they're throwing rocks at him as he leaves the town. He's got no glory, but he has glory. His glory isn't in a crown. His glory isn't in an army. His glory isn't in his family being good. His glory is in the fact that he has God. God is my glory. God is my protector. That's my ultimate security. And God is my glory. If I lose everything else, but I still have God, God is my glory. If God's for me, who can be against me? That's what Paul said in Romans 8. If the Lord is my shepherd, I can walk through the valley of the shadow of death, and there's no one left but me and the shepherd. And I won't fear, because you are with me. That picture of having God when everything else falls apart is in the Bible something that should grant us that ultimate significance. I know I'm significant because I know who my dad is. I know who my shepherd is. God is not going to forsake me. He will never cast me out. No one's going to snatch me from his hand, to speak of a New Testament reference to the Good Shepherd. The reality of that, think about that. Two things that all of us crave as human beings. I want to be secure. I'd like to have significance. I've got that in God. Nothing in my circumstances can change that. You think that can lift your head? That can lift your head. What are we talking about? Hope, strength. How's that going to happen? Verse 4. Let me give you now. Verses 4 and 5 is the way to get this done, and let's get our point from this section. I cried to the Lord. This is perfect tense. This has happened in the past. And he answered me from his holy hill. I remember that I prayed and God has done what I've asked. He has answered me in the past. Number 2 on your outline, let's put it on this way. He starts by getting that lifted head by recalling God's faithfulness. Recall God's faithfulness in your life. You want some practical steps this morning? I want you to start keeping track of the answers to prayer. Some of you are doing that already. Step it up. Redouble your efforts to have the answers to God's prayer chronicled in your life. I had someone just yesterday say to me right before I stepped up to preach, hey, you know what? I asked for this and God did this. Here's a very specific and dramatic answer to my prayer. And the first thing I said is what I often say. And I wasn't going to miss saying it because I was about to preach this message. I said, write it down. Put it in a book. Put it on a Word doc. Get it in a journal. Write that down. Don't forget it. Now, I often say, depending on how well I know the person, and I didn't say it yesterday, but I thought it because I thought, you know what? Because times are going to get tough. And there'll be times when you don't think God's hearing anything that you're saying. Your prayers will be hitting the ceiling and you'll feel like, where is God in all this? I want you to look back at the answers to prayer. God is a God who has been faithful to you in the past. He did it to you this week. He answered your prayer. Write it down, chronicle it, remember it, and then get back and recall it. When the times are dark, go back to where God has showed his light of faithfulness in your life. You gotta write down the answers to prayer. And because David speaks about praying to God, crying out to God, and he says, you answered me from your holy hill. That's what God did. And I think of that Mount Moriah, that place where the temple by his son would eventually be built, the center of the worship in Israel. I know that when he prayed, and I can look back on this historically, often he wasn't just praying for himself. You know, I got a problem. I'm not feeling well. Help me. Yeah, personal answers to prayer. Absolutely. Write them down. But I'd like to broaden this a little bit. Not only do I want you to recall God's faithfulness and answers to your prayers, I want you to think about the way God has answered prayers for his people, how God has been faithful to his people. See, for me to have hope about my future, I got to know this. God not only answered my prayers in the past, but you know what? When the people of God have sought God, God has been faithful to his people. Jot this reference down if you would. Jeremiah chapter 31, verses 35 through 37. Jeremiah 31, verses 35 through 37. When I think about Israel in the Old Testament, a millennia before Christ, here is this picture of a group of people that if you watch the trajectory of their history, you'd say, I can't imagine they're going to make it through the tough times that are coming. If I actually got on the timeline with them and I walked through those events, I would think when Nebuchadnezzar came and destroyed the temple, I would think we're done. Ransacked the place. Took people captive. I'm thinking Israel is no more. That's what I would think. Well, Jeremiah was about to go into that. And he was telling these people, you have sinned. You have blown it. God is now disciplining you in a big way. But let me tell you this. He's going to be faithful to you as a people. He's going to be faithful to you as a nation. Let me read for you this passage. He speaks now of the fixed order of things. He speaks of the sun by day. He speaks of the fixed order of the moon and the stars by night. And then he asks this question in verse 36. He says, listen, if this fixed order departs from before me, if you see that happen, if you're asking me about my relationship with my people, well, then you would know that the offspring of Israel will cease to be a nation before me. Then you'll know that. If you look up, you don't see the sun in the daytime. There's no light up there. If you look up at night and the moon is falling out of the sky, if there's no stars, well, then you'll know. I'm done with you guys. Now, you're going to go to the doghouse. You're going to be disciplined. And David was going to the doghouse, certainly by being exiled here. And part of it was because of his own sin. But God says, even in the depths, as you walk through the valley of the shadow of death, I'm not done with you. If you look nationally at Israel, you would think that when Nebuchadnezzar destroyed the temple. You'd think that when Antiochus the Fourth destroyed the temple in the intertestamental period. You'd think that when Titus the Roman emperor came in 70 AD and destroyed the temple. Listen to this next line. Verse 37. Thus says the Lord, if the heavens above can be measured, If the foundations of the earth below can be explored, and we haven't done either, we can kind of figure out things about the diameter of the earth, but no one's taken a submarine down to the inner core of the planet, and no one understands the vastness of space. We can only guesstimate it, that kind of thing. He said, but if you could do that, well, then I can cast off. I will cast off Israel for all that they have done. In other words, I know they've done bad, but I'm not done with them. I'm a faithful God to my covenant promises. I'm thinking to myself, you can run it forward through what some of you just learned in the last hour in World War II and Hitler's regime, the Nazis against the Jewish people. You can think, how in the world is it that I've got some of our congregants getting ready next week to get on a plane, 100 of them, to go to Israel to visit the land where they've got the Star of David on flags all around the country? How is it they're still there? That is amazing. No more, there's not a country or a group of people that have been more embattled than Israel. And I'm saying it's a testament right there. God says they're gonna survive. Do they accept, embrace Christ right now? No. By and large, they don't. I understand that. They're enemies of the cross, as Paul said in Romans. But they're beloved for the sake of the patriarchs. God has a plan for them, and God's not done with them yet. There's gonna be a great revival of Israel at the end of time where they turn to the Messiah, Jesus Christ. You're gonna see a great revival there. That's what the Bible predicts. But I think about how faithful God is. When you think there's no chance, God shows he's faithful to his people. And by the way, I know that you're not part of national Israel, but you are part of the church. And Jesus said something similar. In Matthew chapter 16, he said, you know, I'm going to build my church and the gates of hell will not prevail against it. Church has been through World War II. The church has been through the persecutions of the Roman Empire. The church right now, as it gets darker in our culture, is going to go through a lot of stuff. We're not going to budge on biblical truth. We're not going to fudge on the authority of Scripture. We're not going to change our view on sexual ethics or gender or anything else. And then we're going to be persecuted. You're going to see pastors go to jail in our country. You're going to see perhaps persecution break out like it has in many places around the globe. That may happen. Matter of fact, I expect that to happen because I expect difficult times. But I know this, when it comes to what God is going to do with his church, the church is going to survive. The church is going to thrive. The gates of hell itself cannot prevail against the church, and I'm a part of that organization. I'm on a winning team. You think that can lift my head? Yeah. How do I need to get that? Think about answered prayer. Think about God's fidelity to his people. And then one more thing. Verse 5. Those are big issues, are they not? They seem theologically rich. They seem exciting to roll my sleeves up and understand God's faithfulness to his people. But it says, now I lay down and slept. I woke again, for the Lord sustained me. Now we're getting into like ridiculously small things. I go from big things, crying out to the national center of the nation of Israel and thinking about God's faithfulness and how he's answered. And now I'm thinking about, I just went to sleep last night. This is at least day two of the exile of David. And he's looking back at his former night's sleep and he says, I went to sleep, I woke up, I credit God with that kind of sustenance. I know God is a faithful God, even in the little things. I guess if you're taking notes, I put it down this way. I keep track of God's faithfulness and answers to my prayers. I am certainly going to note God's faithfulness to his people. And then thirdly, I need to start paying attention to his faithfulness in the little things. The little things. When I moved out of my house, my mom summarily threw away most of my stuff, I found out. And I had a drawer full of things that were important to me, including baseball cards. I'm going to forgive my mom eventually for that, throwing those all away. But it's funny now that things are starting to trickle back. Decades later, my mom recently brought a box with some things of some of the books I had when I was a little kid and found my first Bible and some things. It was interesting to kind of thumb through all that. But one little book that she had in there was called Prayers for Little Ones. And it was the first book I had on prayer. And it was a tiny little hardback green, like olive green little book. And I started to thumb through that this week. And it had been sitting there on my shelf for a while, but I grabbed it and started reading. And I found a prayer that I know you've heard. It's the kind of prayer that I would simplistically look at as a guy who tries to take myself seriously as knowing the Bible and understanding the Bible and teaching the Bible. I would look at this kind of prayer and I would scoff at it. I just can't help but admit that's how my natural intuitive reaction is to a prayer like this. And yet there it was on page 15. And in light of what I was studying this week in this passage, I couldn't help but say that's exactly the kind of way Christians should think about God's the faithfulness in the little things. Here's the prayer. I know you've heard it. Now I lay me down to sleep. I pray the Lord my soul to keep. Keep me safe through the night and wake me with the morning light. If I should die before I wake, I pray thee, Lord, my soul to take. And across the page on page 15 was a sketch on page 14 of a little kid in his little ancient nightgown on. This was published in 1923. I was not a child in 1923, just so you know that. This was an old book when I got it. This little sketch of this little kid in his nightgown. Praying, kneeling by his bedside. And I thought, well, that's how whoever put this book together is trying to teach little kids to pray. And I would scoff at that. And I was, that's ridiculous. You know how much more godly I think we would be? Perhaps getting to the goal of this sermon, how much more joyful and strengthened we would be if we would start to note the little things that God does for us. If you last night went to bed and said, God, I'm laying down to sleep. I pray that you'd keep me till the morning. Keep me safe through the night. And when I wake by the morning light, I want to rejoice in the fact that you kept me alive. And if I don't live to the morning, I pray that you'll take my soul and that I'll be with you. And you start praying that, a prayer that I think maybe like me, you've just dismissed as silly childhood talk. I think we'd be much more excited about the fact that God is involved, even when things are going wrong at work or in your family or in your life. On the next page, a new prayer for little kids. Thy favor gives me daily bread. Were we not convicted last week in the sermon about that? Even down to the things we eat every day. Your favor gives me daily bread. And friends who all my needs supply. And safely now I rest my head, preserved and guarded by thine eye. And when David was down, he looked at his sleep. He said, you know what? I'm alive because of God's intervention. The faithfulness of God in the little things. That's a godly prayer. It's not an ungodly prayer. Certainly in light of what Paul said to the professors in Athens at the Areopagus in Acts 17, he says, God gives us life, he gives us breath, and he gives us everything else. You know what he gave you last night? Sleep. And you woke up this morning, and perhaps that prayer from 1923 to teach little kids to recognize this, that if you wake up in the morning, it was God's goodness and his faithfulness to you. Well, he may have taken some things away from you. He may be putting you through a trial. You may be reaping a bit of what you've sown in terms of things that you don't want to experience, but God's keeping you in that fire for a while. But just know in the midst of all that, he has answered your prayers in the past. He's not silent. He's not passive. He's not deaf. He can hear you. He's been faithful to his people through the centuries, and he was even faithful to you last night when you went to bed and woke up in the morning. Therefore, the resolve of verse 6, go back to our passage, Psalm 3:6, I will not be afraid. I will not be afraid. There's the resolve. Let's put it down that way. Number 3, you need to resolve to be fearless. What's the opposite of doubt? You say, well, trust. Well, that's true. But the kind of trust the Bible talks about is a fearless confidence. David is surrounded by people, but he says, I'm not going to be afraid. There is a fearlessness about the fact, I am resolved to be fearless. Well, it may be really bad. It is. I will not be afraid of, look at verse 6, many thousands of people who have set themselves against me all around. Well, what do I have all around me? I have the shield of God. Ultimately, I may lose this battle. I could lose my life over this, but ultimately I have the ultimate security in God. I have the ultimate sense of significance. He is my glory. He's answered my prayers in the past. He's faithful to his people. He was faithful to me last night when I went to bed. Now I know this. There's no need for me to look at the future with fear. There's no need for me to look at the future with doubt. There's no need for me to look at this with a dour attitude and distress. I am saying things about me being related to the living God. I have hope. I have a future. I have a promise that I can put in terms of Psalm 23. Surely goodness and mercy are going to chase me down all the days of my life, and I will dwell in the house of the Lord forever. If that's true, it doesn't matter who's against me. I'm not going to be afraid. And what am I going to do in the midst of my pain? I'm going to arise and say to the Lord, save me. And it may not happen right now, may not happen next week. And the salvation may come at the end of a struggle with a disease or a problem or a foe or a persecuted government. But I'm going to get to the place where I know, like Paul said in 2 Timothy 4, I'm going to be arriving safely into the heavenly kingdom. Arise, O Lord, save me, O my God. You strike all my enemies on the cheek. You break the teeth of the wicked. And it's not just the physical enemies that we experience that will one day be made right as they bow down before the King of Kings and Lord of Lords. You understand every demonic spirit, even Satan himself, will be defeated. He will look, and you and I will look in triumph over our foes. Great passage that always reminds me of the call and need to be fearless. Psalm 118, 6 and 7. Psalm 118, 6 and 7. The Lord is at my side. I will not fear. What can man do to me? Well, he can do a lot. David knows that. The Lord is on my side as my helper. I shall look in triumph on those who hate me, and so will I. No one hates me more than demonic spirits. The demonic spirit that's now at work in the sons of disobedience that happens even within the church. As Paul said to Timothy, there are people captivated by Satan within the church to do his will. All those that are opposed to the good and godly things that God wants to do in and through my life, I know ultimately they will not win. Even if 1,000 people set themselves against me all around, even if the odds are against me completely, Do you think David knows anything about being on the losing end of the odds makers? Absolutely. It was 40 years before this that David stood as a teenager in the Valley of Elah when he went to bring some bread and cheese to his older brothers in battle. That he watched that big, gigantic, ugly thug of a Philistine warrior stand there and mock and defy and curse God and the armies of Israel. And he was filled with jealousy, a godly jealousy and zeal. And he finally goes to Saul the king, like, well, who's going to do something about this? And finally, so convinced by the determination and the courage and the fearlessness of David, he says, good, put on all this armor. None of the armor fit. So David says, listen, I've killed a bear. I've killed a lion. I can use this slingshot. I'm going to go out there and do it. Well, as he gets a chance to speak to Goliath, here's what he says. 1 Samuel 17:45. He says, hey, Philistine, you come against me with a sword and a spear and a javelin. And those are intimidating weapons. But I come against you in the name of the Lord of hosts, the Lord God of the armies of Israel that you're defying. Listen to this, verse 46. Talk about determination. This day the Lord will deliver you into my hands. I'll strike you down and I'll cut off your head. And that's exactly what happened. God took a little boy, a teenage kid, that had faith and confidence that God would not be defied. He didn't care what the anti-theists said. We shouldn't care what the antichrist of our generation say. We should say, God is my God. He is my shield. He's my glory. He's the lifter of my head. Doesn't matter what kind of disease, what kind of death, what kind of problem, what kind of financial issues I'm facing. I am going to face the future fearlessly. And God will get me through this. Because in the end, all the enemies will be defeated. Because salvation belongs to the Lord. And therefore, I can say that God's blessing is going to be, has been, and will be for me, upon the people of God. When David stood there before Goliath, the last thing he said before he started to rush toward Goliath was, because of this defiance, you need to know that because I'm going to kill you and all the Philistines are going to die in this valley, everyone's going to know that the Lord saves, not with a sword and not with a spear, because the battle is the Lord's. He's going to give you into my hands. Salvation belongs to the Lord. Verse 8, can I leave you with this practical reminder? You and I can look at this passage and say, yeah, my attitude needs to be recalibrated. I need my disposition brought up. I need to not be dour, down, doubting. I need to face my future with confidence and joy and strength and courage. Because I know the Lord is the one who brings salvation. You can know that theoretically, but you can still reach toward the means. You can look at the javelin and the spear and the sword. And you can say, I need a better javelin. I need a better spear. I need a better sword. In other words, you can have a cancer diagnosis and say, I just need better doctors. I need better medications. God's all for doctors and medication. You can have a financial issue and you can say, I need better lawyers. God is all for lawyers. You can say, well, I have a problem here. I need a good biblical counselor. God is all for good biblical counseling. But you better not put your hope in the means of God's salvation. You ought to know salvation belongs to the Lord. The blessing is upon his people because God cares for his people through the intermediate means of the things that he's going to use to get that done. Absolutely. It was David's great-great-grandson who failed at this in the end of his life, just like David did. David went out at the end of his life and counted his troops because he started to shift his focus from the Lord who saves, not by sword, not by shield, not by javelin, but saves because he cares for his people. Doesn't mean that David shouldn't have a standing army. He should have a standing army, and he had one. But he shouldn't put his trust in it. And he did that by numbering the people. His great-great-grandson, Asa, did the same exact thing when he was hit with a medical problem. That may be exactly where you're at right now. And the Bible uses this pretty strong Hebrew verb, which speaks of the reality of what Asa didn't do. King Asa did a great thing like David. He cared about godliness and reform. He took down all the Asherah poles. He went after all the idolatry. He cleaned up the nation. But when it came to a trial in his life, at the end of his life, after 39 years on the throne, he got sick. The Bible says a disease in his feet. And it says he did not, strong word, he did not chase after, seek after, pursue the Lord in that. Instead, he pursued the physicians. Again, God is all for physicians. Matter of fact, you see in the Bible many situations of seeking the help of physicians, but it's not because I think salvation belongs in physicians. Your protection does not belong in alarm systems or guns. Your protection and your health does not belong in medications and the pharmacy and your doctors. Your protection at work does not belong to books or strategies or management skills or lawyers. Salvation belongs to the Lord. Which means you first seek the Lord, and then he brings the means in, and you utilize the means to get that salvation accomplished in your life. And praise the Lord, in many cases it happens, and the blessing is evident in the here and now, the temporal salvation of God. We see God turn things around. But make sure your trust is in him. Make sure that you know that salvation is from the Lord. Asa failed in that, and after 2 years of suffering in his disease, he died in the 41st year of his reign, all because he sought the wrong thing. He looked at the means instead of the source. David had troubles. Absalom, his son, was his enemy. God would depose him, his enemy, that is, and David would reascend the throne, and he would have a season where he was back exactly where he needed to be. It was through a painful situation that he would have to fight back, really, as God fought for him, to get that throne back. But what he needed in this particular time is he camped out under the stars as a refugee of his own son. He needed a adjustment of his attitude. No fear, no doubt, no despair, no weakness. He needed courage and assurance and joy and strength. And he found those things through this kind of thinking. And I want you to do the same. It's the same kind of thinking that was needed 420 years before this, when his ancestors were outside the promised land. They'd been through a lot of tests that they had failed. And yet God was going to put Joshua in place. Moses had died. There was a lot of reasons to doubt and despair and a lot of reasons to think we can't do this. But God gives him some classic memorable instructions that we do teach our kids in Awana, right? These are memory verses for our kids. You need to know this is exactly what we need when we face the kinds of opposition, we face the kind of pain, the difficulty, the loss that you might be thinking of as I preach this sermon. And it's as though God just wants to drive this home as strongly as possible. He repeats it over and over again in this passage. Listen to it. Be strong, he tells Joshua. Be strong and courageous. For you shall cause this people to inherit the land that I swore to their fathers to give them. I'm going to keep my promises. You need to trust me. You need to be strong and courageous. Next verse. Only just be strong. And now he adds this word, very courageous. Just be careful to do what's in the word. Do what I told you in the word. Don't doubt my word. And he ends this, two verses later. Have I not commanded you? I've said it. He says it again. Be strong and be courageous. Do not be frightened. Do not be dismayed. The Lord your God is with you wherever you go. When you're tempted to doubt, Psalm 3 is the answer. God's word, the living and active word, I trust will give you joy and trust and confidence and strength and hope. Don't despair. Don't sit here and tell people we have the answer. That we have a God as our God, that he's our Father, that we have an eternal hope that outshines any kind of problem that we have in this life, that the glory to be revealed to us is better than any of the pain and suffering we have. Don't say that and then walk out of the church and be filled with that kind of fear and doubt and despair and weakness we see so many Christians hypocritically expressing to this non-Christian world. Get out there and smile at your future. Be confident that the Lord is your God, that he'll walk you through whatever you're going through. Recognize that we have a peace that surpasses all understanding. And it doesn't mean that our circumstances are peaceful. It means that our heart is at peace, even in the midst of the most tumultuous times. Expect painful times, recall God's faithfulness, and always resolve to look at your future fearlessly.
1: 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He is pastor at the Compass Bible Church in Aliso Viejo, California. 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

0: I beseech you, therefore, brethren, by the mercies of God, that ye present your bodies a living sacrifice, holy, acceptable unto God, which is your reasonable service. And be not conformed to this world, but be ye transformed by the renewing of your mind, that ye may prove what is that good and acceptable and perfect will of God. Reading from Romans 12, verses 1 through 2.
1: Good morning. Pastor George Grant here, welcoming you to worship on this Lord's Day with Family Radio. If you've been carrying guilt, hear what God says about confession. He doesn't use it to crush you. He uses it to cleanse you. Worship isn't hiding. It's coming into the light because you trust the heart of God toward you in Christ. If we say that we have no sin, 1 John 1 says, we deceive ourselves. But if we confess our sins, He is faithful and just to forgive us our sins and to cleanse us from all unrighteousness.

Isaac Watts grew up in a church where only the Psalms were sung, and it frustrated him as a child because the Psalms had no direct praise for Jesus by name. Believing that both the Old and New Testaments tell a unified story, Watts began interpreting the Psalms in light of the gospel. One example of that work is the hymn, Jesus Shall Reign. Watts presents Jesus as the righteous king, fulfilling Solomon's prayer for justice and blessing. He defended this approach, saying, I'm just doing what David would have done if he had lived in the days of Christianity.

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Whatever gain I had, I counted as loss for the sake of Christ. Indeed, I count everything as loss because of the surpassing worth of knowing Christ Jesus, my Lord. For his sake, I've suffered the loss of all things and count them as rubbish in order that I may gain Christ and be found in him, not having a righteousness of my own, but that which comes through faith, that I may know Christ and the power of his resurrection.

truly my soul silently waits for God. From Him comes my salvation. He only is my rock and my salvation. He is my defense. I shall not be greatly moved. Family Radio.

Welcome in. I'm Pastor George Grant, and it's the Lord's Day on Family Radio. The Lord invites us to worship with reverence and awe, not because he's unsafe, but because he's holy. And holiness is not cold. Holiness is blazing purity, the kind that heals what sin has infected. Draw near with reverence and draw near with confidence because Christ has opened the way. Hebrews 12 declares, "Therefore, since we are receiving a kingdom which cannot be shaken, let us have grace by which we may serve God acceptably with reverence and godly fear, for our God is a consuming fire."

0: First Chronicles chapter 29, verse 11. Thine, O Lord, is the greatness, and the power, and the glory, and the victory, and the majesty.
1: Then sings my soul.
0: For all that is in the heaven and in the earth is thine. Thine is the kingdom, O Lord, and thou art exalted as head above all.
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0: Lord's Day on Family Radio. The Lord's Day is a weekly reminder that grace comes first. God doesn't wait for you to clean up before he calls you close. He calls you close so he can cleanse, restore, and renew. Worship is not you proving yourself. It's you being recentered in the love of God in Christ Jesus. 1 John chapter 4 says, "In this the love of God was manifested toward us, that God has sent his only begotten Son into the world that we might live through him. In this is love. Not that we loved God, but that he loved us and sent his Son to be the propitiation for our sins."
1: On the subject of temptation, there's some good news and some bad news. The bad news is that everyone is subject to temptation of one kind or another, and anyone can fall. But the good news is nobody has

0: Welcome to the Bible Study Hour, a radio and internet broadcast with Dr. James Boyce, preparing you to think and act biblically. Anyone who thinks that, because of their age or their time spent walking with the Lord, they'll not be touched and won over by temptation, well, they're a fool, and a fool who stands contrary to Scripture. But there is good news. Stay with us as Dr. Boyce examines the Apostle Paul's writing on the plague that affects all of us, and the remedy God has provided for man to gain victory over it.
1: I don't know of any book of the New Testament that's more practical than 1 Corinthians, any book that deals with

0: with sexual immorality and marriage and divorce, lawsuits and pride and what you eat and what you don't eat, has got to be a very practical book. But of all those practical matters that are handled in this letter, I suppose the most practical and far-reaching of all is this matter of temptation, which Paul discusses in chapter 10. And that's because it affects everybody. Food might be a problem for some people, but not for everyone. Some people are involved in sexual immorality, but not everyone. And there are marriage problems and all of those things. But temptation category concerns absolutely every person in the human race. If you're not tempted, you're dead. And if you don't struggle against temptation, you're spiritually dead. But anyone who is a Christian, which is to say anybody who is indwelt by the holy life of the Lord Jesus Christ, knows what it is to struggle against the temptations that come to every member of the human race. You're not struggling against the temptations to sin that you find all about you in your culture. You are not born again. You can just lie down in sin, as it were. You are not possessed of the life of Christ. And yet, if you are, you know that that in itself does not free you from the temptations, but you have to struggle against them. And how you achieve the victory is a very important matter. Now, this 10th chapter of 1 Corinthians, in a certain sense, has within it all of the bad news about temptation, and at the same time, all of the good news. Here's the bad news. Anybody can fall. That means you, whoever you are. Anybody can fall. That's the bad news. And then the good news is this. Nobody has to. Now, that's what Paul is saying in this chapter. Now, when he begins to talk about anybody being able to fall, he brings forward the Israelites as an example. Paul writes with a great knowledge of the Old Testament, with the stories of the Old Testament always in his mind, and as he thinks back, as he must have, as he composed this chapter over the Old Testament history, it occurred to him that there is no greater example anywhere in any of the sacred literature than the things that happened to the people of Israel during the years of their desert wandering. And the reason that's such a good example is that there is a sense in which they were all, at least visibly, members of the people of God. He talks about that in very interesting language. This is one of the most difficult passages of the letter. And I want to read this. I don't want you to be ignorant of this fact that our forefathers were all under the cloud and that they all passed through the sea. The emphasis, you see, is upon all of them. They were all baptized into Moses in the cloud and in the sea. They all ate the same spiritual food and drank the same spiritual drink, for they drank from the spiritual rock that accompanied them, and that rock was Christ. Nevertheless, God was not pleased with most of them, and their bodies were scattered over the desert. Now, in general terms, you understand what he's saying. He's saying all these people went out of Egypt, all of the Israelites at the Exodus, and they all accompanied Moses during those years of the wandering, and so far as you could tell, looking at that externally, all of those people were in the company of God. They all had a certain kind of spiritual baptism. They all ate a certain kind of spiritual food, and yet many of them perish in the way he's going to describe in the next paragraph. The point, you see, at least this much we understand, is if that was true of them, that it is quite possible for somebody today to be within the visible church of Jesus Christ, to participate in the sacraments, to do all the right things, and nevertheless fall as they did. And in the same way, when he talks about spiritual food and spiritual drink, he's alluding in certain overtones to the sacraments within the Christian church, but he's saying, you see, the point is, in the wilderness, they all had the same experience, and that included, in a symbolic way, participation in the communion by the spiritual food that God provided. And yet, you see, although every one of them had that experience, some, nevertheless, fell and fell irretrievably. This would just be a case of Paul saying, as it says elsewhere in the New Testament, and as he says here in his own language a little bit later on, let He who thinks he stands, take heed, lest he fall. You are not one of the Lord's simply because you've been baptized. You are not one of God's people simply because you participate in the communion service. You are the Lord's if you are born again. And whether you are born again shows up in the way you handle the temptations that come into your life. So this is what he's talking about. Now, in the next paragraph, he begins to give illustrations of that. And as he does this, he certainly has examples from those early books of the Old Testament in mind. He gives four examples. He says, verse 7, do not be idolaters, as some of them were. He says in verse 8, we should not commit sexual immorality, as some of them did. In verse 9, and we should not test the Lord, as some of them did. And in verse 10, do not grumble, as some of them did. In each case, he's thinking of a particular failing of the people during those years of their wandering. Now, the idolatry is probably a reference to the 32nd chapter of Exodus. That's the story that tells how when Moses was up on the mountain receiving the law, and the law, we remember, began with the Decalogue, which said, thou shalt have no other gods before me. Thou shalt not make unto thee any image of anything in heaven above or in the earth beneath or the waters under the earth. For I, the Lord thy God, am a jealous God, visiting the iniquities of the fathers upon the children unto the third and fourth generation of them that hate me, and showing mercy upon thousands of them that love me and keep my commandments. The law began that way. And yet at the very time Moses was up on the mountain receiving the law, the people were down in the valley breaking that very commandment. They were making the golden calf and falling down and worshiping it. And the Apostle Paul says, remember that even though they were identified with Moses in the Exodus, even though they were numbered visibly among the people of God, they committed adultery and were judged for it, as the story tells us happened there in the book of Exodus. He talks about sexual immorality. This is something he's talked about earlier in the letter. It's something, no doubt, that also grows out of that story of the worship of the golden calf, because the worship of false gods always leads to a false or debased morality. And this is what happened as the people worshiped the golden calf. Their worshiping eventually turned into what we would call an orgy. And all kinds of sexual immorality was practiced. He says they did that and they were judged for it. He talks about testing the Lord. Now, we have a reference to what this is because of the example he gives of the judgment. He says, we should not test the Lord as some of them did and were killed by snakes. There's only one place in the Old Testament where snakes come into the picture, and that's in the book of Numbers. And you turn back to that, you find that what they were doing was complaining. They were saying to Moses, not directly to God, but to Moses, who was his spokesman in the situation, why did you bring us out into this desert to die here? We are out here where there's no water. We're out here where there's no food. And besides, this food that we've been given, they were referring to the manna as a detestable thing. We just can't stand it. That's the way they put it. And it says that God pronounced a judgment on them because of that. Isn't that interesting? They had been led out of Egypt into one of the most inhospitable environments on earth. And God had done absolutely everything to protect them and guide them. He had given them that great cloud which spread out over the camp to give them shade from the heat of the sun in the daytime, and it turned into a pillar of fire at night which both guided them and illuminated the camp and provided warmth. He provided water from the rock, which is described here in this passage. He sent down manna from the sky for them to eat, and they're complaining because God wasn't doing it quite the way they wanted. We say, oh, how bad they were, until we think that we do the same thing. God provides for us in many wonderful ways, and we say, oh God, why have you done that? Why have you brought me into this mess where I'm not happy? And that, according to the interpretation of the Apostle Paul, is to tempt him. It comes very close to what is also described next in verse 10, do not grumble. You see, it wasn't enough for them to be in the company of the people of God. It wasn't enough for them to have had what was their equivalent of baptism, identification with Moses through the Exodus. It wasn't enough for them to participate in what Paul alludes to here as spiritual food and spiritual drink. What was necessary is that they stand against temptation. And yet they didn't all do it. Many of them fell. And so this first part of the story, the bad news part, concludes with that warning. Anyone, and that includes you and me, can fall. Anybody who thinks, well, I'm strong in the Lord, I've lived a long time, I'm a Christian who's been around and I've seen a lot of things, and therefore this temptation never touched me. Anyone who thinks that way is a fool, and furthermore is standing contrary to Scripture. Wisdom in this matter begins with the fact of recognizing that in ourselves, you and I can do absolutely anything at all. And furthermore, if the temptations had come to us that have come to some other individual that we see and say, well, they've made a great mess of their lives, it's quite possible that you and I would have fallen far sooner than they did. And so, as I say, a part of wisdom comes in recognizing that great truth. And yet there's the second truth as well, and it's what's in this magnificent verse 13. There's no temptation taken you but such as is common to man. God is faithful, who will not suffer you to be tempted above that you are able, but will with the temptation also provide a way of escape that you may be able to bear it. That's a verse you should memorize and get in your mind early in the Christian life. Because you see what that verse says? It says temptation is common. Just because you're a Christian, you're not going to escape temptation. Temptation comes to everybody. But that verse goes on to say, God provides the way of escape for Christians when the temptation comes. And if I can translate in the language that you and I can all understand, it's this: if you fall into sin, it is not God's fault. You say, I just couldn't help it. That's a lie of the devil. You could, because God gave you the way of escape. It says it here. Temptation is common. Temptation is going to come. But in the life of a Christian, when temptation comes, God gives you the way to escape. The reason why so many of us fall so often is that we're not looking for that way. We're looking at the temptation. Here's the devil saying, there it is. Wouldn't you like to do that? And over here is the open door to escape. And we say, God, close the door. I think I'd be a little more interested in the temptation. That's why we fall. And so if we do, we have to recognize that God has made the way of escape, and it's not God's fault when we sin. Now, it talks about a way of escape. And at that point, it's really worth thinking about the ways. Because as you study the Scripture and study what it has to say about temptation, one thing the Scripture says is that temptation comes to us from different sources. Some temptation is fleshly, temptation to fleshly sins. We think of sexual sin as part of that, rightly so, but there are other sexual or fleshly sins as well. Overeating is a fleshly sin. People who are inclined to that. Other things fit that category. Laziness, staying in bed instead of getting up in the morning, that's a fleshly sin. There's that category of sin that can be very serious. There are sins that come to us from the world, as the world tries to force us into its mold. This is to think like the world, to have the world's priorities, to make choices the way the world does, to try to get to the top of your profession at the expense of other people, to put on airs at a party, to cut other people down because you think it makes you look better. That's worldliness. And then there are temptations that come to us directly from the devil, and those are dangerous as well. It's interesting, as you study what the Bible has to say about those different sources of temptation, that we are given different instructions in resisting them. In other words, there is to be a different strategy in each category. Take this matter of fleshly sins, first of all. What does the Bible say that we're to do in that case? Well, Paul was writing to Timothy in his first book to that young man, and he was talking about sexual immorality. And he gave him advice that any young man or any young woman should heed in similar situations, and it's very simple. He said, flee sexual immorality. That means run away. You find yourself in a situation where you're tempted to a fleshly sin, don't stand around and debate it. Get out of that situation. Why? Because in other situations, you always have your reason on your side. You know, if you're tempted to cheat on your income tax, you can say, well, yes, I might be able to get away with not paying a certain amount of tax, but, you know, I read the other day that they audit 1 out of 10 returns or something like that, and I suppose there's a 1 in out of 10 chance that they're going to audit me, and the computers are pretty accurate. They might find me out, and, you know, I might be able to get away with a little bit, but it really doesn't make sense to risk my reputation and that kind of aggravation over a little bit of money, so I won't do it. Your reason as an ally comes to offset the thing. But, you know, if you're tempted to sexual sin, to give just one example of a fleshly sin, you know that your reason doesn't have a whole lot to do with it. I doubt very much if a couple ever got into sexual involvement outside of marriage after sitting down reasoning it all out. It just doesn't work that way. And so what Paul says is, when you're in that situation, run away from it. And get that in your mind, that that's what you're going to do, because that's the way that particular sin is to be resisted. Same thing goes with overeating. The only way to resist overeating is stop eating. Get up from the table, go away. If you're indulging in too much television, the only thing to do is get up, turn off the television. See, those are all fleshly sins, and that's very practical advice. What do you do with sins that come from the world? Now, that's quite a different thing. That's what Paul talks about in the 12th chapter of Romans, where he says, don't let the world force you into its mold. But what? Be transformed from within by the renewing of your mind, that you may prove what is the good and acceptable and perfect will of God. What he's saying there is you have to live close to God in the Scriptures and allow God, as you grow in the Christian life, to enable you increasingly to think as God thinks rather than as the world thinks. And that takes time, you see. That's a matter of Christian maturity. That's why, in a certain sense, because none of us are completely mature, we are all worldly and involved in worldly sins. But what we need to do, because we can't run away from that, would mean running away from ourselves. What we need to do is draw near to God and allow the Holy Spirit to do that kind of transformation, which makes us different people as the new life of Christ comes to fruition within us. And then finally, there's those sins that come to us from the devil. James talks about that, and James in the 4th chapter, verse 7, has instructions as to what we're to do. He says, submit yourselves to God, resist the devil, and he'll flee from you. You see, here's a case not of fleeing the sin, because if it comes to you from the devil isn't going to flee by himself. He's stronger than you are. But what James says is, first of all, submit yourself to God, and then resist the devil, and then the devil will flee from you. If you want an example of that, you find it in the case of the Lord Jesus Christ. We have that story of the Lord's temptation told in Matthew 4 and also in the 4th chapter of Luke. We're told how the devil came to the Lord on that occasion. The Lord had certainly submitted himself to God the Father. How? By prayer, by meditation, over the 40 days, which he was in the wilderness fasting. And then when the devil came, having submitted himself to God the Father in that way, he resisted him, and the way he resisted him was by the Scriptures. So the Scriptures are the Christian's offensive weapon. It's the sword of the Spirit. And this is what our Lord used. 3 times in that temptation, when Satan came to him, he replied to the devil by quoting from the Old Testament, man shall not live by bread alone, but by every word that proceedeth out of the mouth of God. It was from Deuteronomy. And he said, in response to the second temptation, you shall not tempt the Lord your God. And in response to the third, again quoting from Deuteronomy, he said, thou shalt worship the Lord thy God, and him only shalt thou serve. And it was at the end of that kind of submission and resistance that the devil fled. You and I are going to resist the devil. It's going to be by our submission to God and by our knowledge of Scripture and by our faithful use of it. Now, in the latter portion of this section of the chapter that we're looking at, verse 14 through verse 22, Paul gives one specific example of what needs to be done. And this ties these chapters together because he's back here again, in a certain sense, talking about this matter of food that's been offered to idols. He already talked about it in the 8th chapter, where he said, an idol is nothing, and whether you eat or don't eat doesn't have anything intrinsic to do with your spirituality. Therefore, it's a matter of indifference whether you eat or not. Though for the sake of somebody who's weaker in the faith, you perhaps should abstain in order that they might grow strong. He intensified that to the end of chapter 9, saying, yes, and what that really involves is self-discipline, and everyone should be self-disciplined. Now he comes back to it at the end here, but he takes it a step further, because what he's saying is this. He's saying, I've said that in the case of food that's been sacrificed to idols, if that has been sacrificed and then sold in the marketplace, and you go to the marketplace and buy it, you're buying it in a store like everything else, it really doesn't matter whether you eat it or not. Or if you have a pagan friend who buys it and then serves it in a home and you're there to eat, you don't have to be overly scrupulous. You don't have to say, where'd you get it? Where was it sold? Was it ever offered to an idol? Just eat it. It's all right, he says. But you see, here's a case where somebody would say, well, if it's a matter of indifference, then it doesn't really make any difference at all what I do where idols are concerned. And perhaps if the neighbor says to me, yes, but we're having a great big party to Minerva tonight up in the temple, and I'd like you to come along, and we're going to have a feast, and food's going to be offered there to the god, and then we're going to all sit down and eat it. Oh, says Paul, now you see, that's something quite different. Because when you eat, it's a matter of fellowship and participation. And you have to remember that while Minerva is nothing, and while Zeus is nothing, and all of the other pagan gods, there are nevertheless demons in the world, and the demons stand behind these pagan religions. And to participate in that way really means participating with the demons in this kind of debased demon worship. And so Paul says, you mustn't do that. I think that relates to this matter of temptation, because what he is really getting at with his final illustration is this. Are you going to go God's way and determined to do everything you can to be as righteous as you can and follow Jesus Christ? Or are you going to quibble over little details and say, how close can I get to sin without actually transgressing the law? I heard a story years ago about a little girl who kept falling out of bed. And somebody said to her, why do you keep falling out of bed? She said, I suppose it's because I always stay too close to the place where I got in. A lot of Christians do exactly that. Don't stay as close as you can to the edge. As long as you're on the edge, it might not be sin, but that's not where you should be. You should be going on with Jesus Christ as fast as you can and as strongly as you can. And that's the evidence, of course, of the life of Jesus Christ within.
1: 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Or if you listen online, take note of the website address. 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I'm Mark Daniels. When we talk about freedom, most people have in mind the ability to do anything they want. And if there are any restrictions in any area, then they're not really free. God's view of freedom, on the other hand, is something quite different. Join Dr. James Boyce as he explains the biblical concept that true freedom is the fulfilling of the destiny to which God has called us. That's next time on the Bible Study Hour, preparing you to think and act.

Last Christmas, a child in a remote village received what looked like an ordinary shoebox. Inside were gifts, a few toys, some clothing, and a book. That shoebox became much more than a Christmas present for that child. It became the beginning of a transformed life. After receiving the gift, the child was invited to take part in the greatest journey. That's Samaritan Purse's 12-lesson discipleship program. There, they received a New Testament in their own language, learned the truth of the gospel, and were equipped to share the hope of Jesus with family and friends. 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

Psalm 23, verse 5. 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

at verses 1 through 3. O come, let us sing unto the Lord. Let us make a joyful noise to the rock of our salvation. Let us come before his presence with thanksgiving, and make a joyful noise unto him with psalms. For the Lord is a great God, and a great King above all gods. Reading from Psalm 95, verses 1 through 3.

Good morning. Pastor George Grant here, welcoming you to the Lord's Day on Family Radio. As we worship today, remember the end of the story. God makes all things new. Not just souls, but the whole creation. That means the brokenness you see is not the final word. Jesus is. So let worship be your act of defiant hope in a world that desperately needs it. Revelation 21 says, I heard a loud voice from heaven saying, behold, the tabernacle of God is with men, and God will wipe away every tear from their eyes. Then he who sat on the throne said, behold, I make all things new.

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Blessed is the man who trusts in Him. 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

0: Ezekiel chapter 38, verse 23. So I will show my greatness and my holiness and make myself known in the eyes of many nations. Then they will know that I am the Lord.
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verses 1 through 3. Arise, shine, for thy light is come, and the glory of the Lord is risen upon thee. For behold, the darkness shall cover the earth, and gross

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Psalm chapter 41, verse 13. Blessed be the Lord God of Israel, from everlasting to everlasting. Amen and amen.

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0: And it came to pass, when King Hezekiah heard it, that he rent his clothes and covered himself with sackcloth and went into the house of the Lord. And he sent Eliakim, who was over the household, and Shebna the scribe, and the elders of the priests covered with sackcloth unto Isaiah the prophet, the son of Amoz. And they said unto him, Thus saith Hezekiah, This day is a day of trouble, and of rebuke, and of blasphemy. For the children are come to the birth, and there is not strength to bring forth. It may be the Lord thy God will hear the words of Rabshakeh, whom the king of Assyria his master hath sent to reproach the living God, and will reprove the words which the Lord thy God hath heard. Wherefore lift up thy prayer for the remnant that is left. So the servants of King Hezekiah came to Isaiah, and Isaiah said unto them, Thus shall ye say unto your master, Thus saith the Lord, Be not afraid of the words that thou hast heard, wherewith the servants of the king of Assyria have blasphemed me. Behold, I will send a blast upon him, and he shall hear a rumor, and return to his own land, and I will cause him to fall by the sword in his own land. So Rabshakeh returned and found the king of Assyria warring against Libnah, for he had heard that he was departed from Lachish. And he heard say concerning Tirhakah, king of Ethiopia, He is come forth to make war with thee. And when he heard it, he sent messengers to Hezekiah, saying, Thus shall ye speak to Hezekiah, king of Judah, saying, Let not thy God in whom thou trustest deceive thee, saying, Jerusalem shall not be given into the hand of the king of Assyria. Behold, thou hast heard what the kings of Assyria have done to all lands by destroying them utterly, and shalt thou be delivered? Have the gods of the nations delivered them, which my fathers have destroyed, as Gozan, and Haran, and Rezeph, and the children of Eden, which were in Telassar? Where is the king of Hamath, and the king of Arphad, and the king of the city of Sepharvaim, Hena, and Iva? And Hezekiah received the letter from the hand of the messengers, and read it. And Hezekiah went up unto the house of the Lord, and spread it before the Lord. And Hezekiah prayed unto the Lord, saying, O Lord of hosts, God of Israel, that dwellest between the cherubims, Thou art the God, even Thou alone, of all the kingdoms of the earth. Thou hast made heaven and earth. Incline thine ear, O Lord, and hear. Open thine eyes, O Lord, and see. And hear all the words of Sennacherib, which hath sent to reproach the living God. Of a truth, Lord, the kings of Assyria have laid waste all the nations and their countries, and have cast their gods into the fire. For they were no gods, but the work of men's hands, wood and stone. Therefore they have destroyed them. Now therefore, O Lord our God, save us from his hand, that all the kingdoms of the earth may know that thou art the Lord, even thou only. Then Isaiah the son of Amoz sent unto Hezekiah, saying, Thus saith the Lord God of Israel, Whereas thou hast prayed to me against Sennacherib, king of Assyria, this is the word which the Lord hath spoken concerning him. The virgin, the daughter of Zion, hath despised thee, and laughed thee to scorn. The daughter of Jerusalem hath shaken her head at thee. Whom hast thou reproached and blasphemed, and against whom hast thou exalted thy voice and lifted up thine eyes on high, even against the Holy One of Israel? By thy servants thou hast reproached the Lord, and hast said, By the multitude of my chariots am I come up to the height of the mountains, to the sides of Lebanon, and will cut down the tall cedars thereof, and the choice fir trees thereof, and I will enter into the height of his border, and the forest of his Carmel. I have digged and drunk water, and with the sole of my feet have I dried up all the rivers of the besieged places. Hast thou not heard long ago how I have done it, and of ancient times that I have formed it? Now have I brought it to pass, that thou shouldest be to lay waste defense cities into ruinous heaps. Now have I brought it to pass, that thou shouldest be to lay waste defensed cities into ruinous heaps. Therefore their inhabitants were of small power. They were dismayed and confounded. They were as the grass of the field, and as the green herb, as the grass on the housetops, and as corn blasted before it be grown up. But I know thy abode, and thy going out, and thy coming in, and thy rage against me. Because thy rage against me, and thy tumult is come up into mine ears, therefore will I put my hook in thy nose, and my bridle in thy lips, and I will turn thee back by the way which thou camest. And this shall be a sign unto thee, ye shall eat this year such as groweth of itself, and the second year that which springeth of the same, and in the third year sow ye, and reap, and plant vineyards, and eat the fruit thereof. And the remnant that is escaped of the house of Judah shall again take root downward, and bear fruit upward. For out of Jerusalem shall go forth a remnant, and they that escape out of Mount Zion, the zeal of the Lord of hosts shall do this. Therefore, thus saith the Lord concerning the king of Assyria, he shall not come into this city, nor shoot an arrow there, nor come before it with shields, nor cast a bank against it. By the way that he came, by the same shall he return, and shall not come into this city, saith the Lord. For I will defend this city to save it for mine own sake, and for my servant David's sake. Then the angel of the Lord went forth, and smote in the camp of the Assyrians 185,000. And when they arose early in the morning, behold, they were all dead corpses. So Sennacherib, king of Assyria, departed, and went and returned and dwelt at Nineveh. And it came to pass, as he was worshipping in the house of Nishrak his god, that Adramelech and Sharezer his sons smote him with the sword, and they escaped into the land of Armenia, and Esarhaddon his son reigned in his stead. In those days was Hezekiah sick unto death. And Isaiah the prophet, the son of Amoz, came unto him, and said unto him, Thus saith the Lord, Set thine house in order, for thou shalt die, and not live. Then Hezekiah turned his face toward the wall, and prayed unto the Lord, and said, Remember now, O Lord, I beseech thee, how I have walked before thee in truth, and with a perfect heart, and have done that which is good in thy sight. And Hezekiah wept sore. Then came the word of the Lord to Isaiah, saying, Go and say to Hezekiah, Thus saith the Lord, the God of David thy father, I have heard thy prayer, I have seen thy tears, behold, I will add unto thy days 15 years. And I will deliver thee and this city out of the hand of the king of Assyria, and I will defend this city. And this shall be a sign unto thee from the Lord, that the Lord will do this thing that he hath spoken. Behold, I will bring again the shadow of the degrees, which is gone down in the sundial of Ahaz 10 degrees backward. So the sun returned 10 degrees, by which degrees it was gone down. The writing of Hezekiah, king of Judah, when he had been sick and was recovered of his sickness. I said, In the cutting off of my days, I shall go to the gates of the grave. I am deprived of the residue of my years. I said, I shall not see the Lord, even the Lord in the land of the living. I shall behold man no more with the inhabitants of the world. Mine age is departed, and is removed from me as a shepherd's tent. I have cut off like a weaver my life. He will cut me off with pining sickness. From day even to night wilt thou make an end of me. I reckoned till morning, that as a lion, so will he break all my bones. From day even to night wilt thou make an end of me. Like a crane or a swallow, so did I chatter. I did mourn as a dove. Mine eyes fail with looking upward. O Lord, I am oppressed. Undertake for me. What shall I say? He hath both spoken unto me, and himself hath done it. I shall go softly all my years in the bitterness of my soul. O Lord, by these things men live, and in all these things is the life of my spirit. So wilt thou recover me and make me to live. Behold, for peace I had great bitterness, but thou hast in love to my soul delivered it from the pit of corruption. For thou hast cast all my sins behind thy back. For the grave cannot praise thee, death cannot celebrate thee, they that go down into the pit cannot hope for thy truth. The living, the living, he shall praise thee as I do this day. The Father to the children shall make known thy truth. The Lord was ready to save me. Therefore we will sing my songs to the stringed instruments all the days of our life in the house of the Lord. For Isaiah had said, Let them take a lump of figs, and lay it for a plaster upon the boil, and he shall recover. Hezekiah also had said, What is the sign that I shall go up to the house of the Lord? At that time Merodach-Baladan, the son of Baladan, king of Babylon, sent letters and a present to Hezekiah, for he had heard that he had been sick and was recovered. And Hezekiah was glad of them, and showed them the house of his precious things, the silver and the gold and the spices and the precious ointment, and all the house of his armor, and all that was found in his treasures. There was nothing in his house, nor in all his dominion, that Hezekiah showed them not. Then came Isaiah the prophet unto King Hezekiah, and said unto him, What said these men, and from whence came they unto thee? And Hezekiah said, They are come from a far country unto me, even from Babylon. Then said he, What have they seen in thine house? And Hezekiah answered, All that is in mine house have they seen. There is nothing among my treasures that I have not showed them. Then said Isaiah to Hezekiah, Hear the word of the Lord of hosts. Behold, the days come, that all that is in thine house, and that which thy fathers have laid up in store until this day, shall be carried to Babylon. Nothing shall be left, saith the Lord. And of thy sons that shall issue from thee, which thou shalt beget, they shall take away, and they shall be eunuchs in the palace of the king of Babylon. Then said Hezekiah to Isaiah, Good is the word of the Lord which thou hast spoken. He said moreover, For there shall be peace and truth in my days.
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Years ago, I remember hearing R.C. Sproul say, "God is more holy than you imagine he is, and you are more sinful than you believe you are." I'm Bob Lapine from Mornings on Family Radio. This week, we're going to look carefully at R.C. Sproul's classic book, The Holiness of God, so we can better understand his glory and our need. 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

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Very abusive situation growing up for years and years, never knowing the real love from a mother and father.

0: for the weak.
1: Fortunately, God granted me a special miracle that I was with my mother right before she was ready to leave. And fortunately, at her age, she received the Lord. And I told her if she would just look upon Jesus, he would take you to heaven. And that night she left at 10:30.

0: It's not a very special message because I didn't have a happy childhood. The miracle that I have is Jesus in my heart, knowing that at my age now, I will see my mother in heaven.
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Come unto me, all ye that labor and are heavy laden, and I will give you rest. 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For my yoke is easy, and my burden is light. Reading from Matthew 11, verses 28 through 30.

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It is the gift of God, not of works, lest anyone should boast. 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

Now, some of you feel weak. 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
1: Angels we have heard on high. O come, Emmanuel. 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Which one? Which Christ-centered Christmas carol is your favorite? 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

Deuteronomy 31, verse 8. It is the Lord who goes before you. He will be with you. He will not leave you or forsake you. Do not fear or be dismayed.

The Lord will guide you continually and satisfy your soul in drought and strengthen your bones. 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

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Well, today we set out to try and answer one of your questions on Ask Pastor John, a weekday feature from Desiring God here on Family Radio. Listeners, send me questions. I find the best ones and put them to longtime pastor and author John Piper. And together we open our Bibles for answers. I'm your host, Tony Ranke, with today's question. Well, the book of Ecclesiastes is enigmatic. It's puzzling. It's puzzling because it tells us that much of life is vanity, chasing after wind. It says this from the second verse of the book. Meaningless, meaningless, says the teacher, utterly meaningless. Everything is meaningless. But God's providence tells us that everything in life is meaningful. So what gives? This is a sharp email question from David in Brookville, Pennsylvania. Hello, Pastor John. I've read a quarter of your new book, Providence, the avalanche of scriptural evidence to prove that nothing is random, nothing is without purpose, nothing is pointless, and nothing is meaningless is truly overwhelming. My question is regarding Ecclesiastes. If Providence proves that nothing is random or meaningless, why does Ecclesiastes repeatedly say just about everything in the drama of human life is meaningless?

The message of the book contradicts the overall message of providence in the Bible as a whole. God is sovereign over all things and is purposeful and wise and just and good in all that he does. And I think that's true in Ecclesiastes as well as in the rest of the Bible. To be sure, the book starts like this. Vanity of vanities, says the preacher. Vanity of vanities, all is vanity. What does man gain by all the toil at which he toils under the sun? Chapter 1, verse 2. But he answers in verse 11, then I considered all that my hands had done and the toil I had expended in doing it, and behold, all was vanity and a striving after wind, and there was nothing to be gained under the sun. Verse 11. And yet, he says two verses later, that perhaps it's not so true that absolutely nothing is to be gained. Then I saw that there is more gain in wisdom than in folly, as there is more gain in light than in darkness. The wise person has his eyes in his head, but the fool walks in darkness. And yet I perceived that the same event happens to them all. So, yes, there is a sense of frustration that, quote, the same thing happens to both the fool and the wise. Both die, for example. But still, it's not true that there's no such thing as wisdom or light. There is more gain in wisdom than in folly, as there is more gain in light than in darkness. The wise person has his eyes in his head. The fool walks in darkness. So there are tensions that we feel in this book between its seeming description of the world as meaningless, and yet, here's chapter 12, the end of the matter. All has been heard. Fear God. Keep his commandments, for this is the whole duty of man. For God will bring every deed into judgment with every secret thing, whether good or evil. So you have a reigning God of justice, and you seem to have a world of meaninglessness. The tension is not just between Ecclesiastes and the rest of the Bible. The tension is within Ecclesiastes itself, or is it? In other words, is the tension resolvable? Seems to me that you can look in one of two directions for some resolution of the tensions that you feel when you read Ecclesiastes. One direction would be to say that there is a pessimistic, God-ignoring spokesman writing his narration of the meaninglessness of life in the main part of the book, and then a God-centered person picks up at the end and closes the book by saying that all that bad theology is what you get when there's no God in the picture, but now I'm going to put God in the picture and close with a God-centered perspective and set everything right. In other words, you could think of the book of Ecclesiastes the way you think about Job. When we realize that, 29 chapters of the book of Job is his thankless friends battering him with bad theology that doesn't understand the ways of God accurately, and then those 29 chapters are set straight by Elihu and the speeches of God and Job's repentance at the end of the book. You could think about the book of Ecclesiastes that way. The other direction you could go and look for some kind of resolution is to say, no, the entire book is in fact written by one God-centered, truly inspired person, and we need to understand some of his terms in a way that will help us not overreact to some of his descriptions of seeming hopelessness and perplexity and confusion and meaninglessness. For example, it may well be that meaninglessness is not the best translation of the Hebrew word habel, usually translated vanity, but that it might better be translated enigmatic or perplexing.

0: And the term under the sun, which occurs 29 times, may not mean, well, this is a portrayal of the world as it is without God and therefore meaningless, but rather, maybe, it means a world where we can't see all that God is doing so that it looks like perplexity. It looks like an enigma, but it's not. There is providence behind what we can see. For example, Jason DeRoshi's, he's an Old Testament prophet, Midwestern Seminary, good friend of mine. He describes this under the sun like this. It is a shorthand for the restricted sphere of activities that the author was privileged to observe. So a restricted sphere that he can see without any bracketing out of God or his providential role, close quote. In other words, the perspective of the writer is not godlessness and meaninglessness, but limitation and enigma, perplexity, riddle. So DeRoshi says, quote, everything in this time-bound, curse-influenced creation bears a level of enigma, meaning that life under the sun is frustratingly perplexing, puzzling, or incomprehensible, though still with meaning and significance, close quote on DeRoshi's comment. So he concludes that the message of the book of Ecclesiastes is this. It's a call to turn from striving against God's providence toward trusting the God who is in control and who is both willing and able to help all who fear him. This is the goal of Ecclesiastes, that believers feeling the weight of the curse and the burdens of life's enigmas would turn their eyes toward God, resting in his purposes and delighting, whenever possible, in his beautiful, disfigured world. In this alone will one find lasting gain into eternity. So, whichever direction you take to find resolution in the book of Ecclesiastes, we know for certain that under God's wisdom and his inspiration of Scripture, the message of Ecclesiastes is not contrary to the glorious God of all-embracing, all-pervasive, all-wise providence. In this book, God is God, man is man. One is infinite, one is finite. One is all-knowing and all-governing. One is ignorant of millions and millions of things that God is doing at any given moment, which is why things can look so perplexing. So the writer says, I perceived that whatever God does endures forever. Nothing can be added to it, nor anything taken from it. God has done it so that people fear before him. He has made everything beautiful in its time, and he has put eternity into man's heart so that he cannot find out what God has done from the beginning to the end. In other words, providence is designed not only to provide our souls with peace in God's rule and wisdom and goodness, but also designed to provide perplexity and humility and point us away from ourselves to a Savior.
1: 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Thank you, Pastor John. 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
2: 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Hear the word.

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That was the only book that I could really sit down and read. I read it through countless times with a deeper understanding every time that I would read it. And just this oneness and this closeness with God.

0: it's a constant balancing act between God's hands and feet. God will do for you what you can't. So what do I do? What does God do? We're always trying to figure that out. No one is perfect. But for the most part, just having that extended period of time with true oneness with God has changed my life forever. God loves you, even the worst parts of you. Let go and let Him help you.
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2: 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You are a new creation in Christ. And that's grace.
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2: 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Reading from Psalm 2, verses 10 through 12. Be wise now, therefore, O ye kings. Be instructed, ye judges of the earth. Serve the Lord with fear and rejoice with trembling. Kiss the Son, lest he be angry, and ye perish from the way when his wrath is kindled but a little. Blessed are all they that put their trust in him. Reading from Psalm 2, verses 10 through 12.

0: First Peter 1 verse 3. Praise be to the God and Father of our Lord Jesus Christ. In His great mercy, He has given us new birth into a living hope through the resurrection of Jesus Christ from the dead.
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William Bradbury is a well-known hymn writer. He was born in York, Maine in 1816, came from a godly musical family, and though he worked on his father's farm, Bradbury practiced music constantly, eventually becoming an accomplished organist and choir director himself. Bradbury wrote melodies for many beloved hymns. Probably his best-known hymn, Jesus Loves Me. William added the memorable chorus, "Yes, Jesus loves me. Yes, Jesus loves me. The Bible tells me so."

Have you ever heard a song that brought you back to another time in your life? Music has the power to transport us to our past or to carry us to a place of true peace. 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

0: Romans 10:17 says, "Faith comes by hearing, and hearing by the word of God." Take just a moment now. 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
1: John, chapter 19. Then the soldiers, when they had crucified Jesus, took his garments and made four parts, to each soldier a part, and also the tunic. Now the tunic was without seam, woven from the top in one piece. They said therefore among themselves, "Let us not tear it, but cast lots for it, whose it shall be." That the scripture might be fulfilled, which says, "They divided my garments among them, and for my clothing they cast lots." Therefore the soldiers did these things. Now there stood by the cross of Jesus his mother and his mother's sister, Mary, the wife of Clopas, and Mary Magdalene. When Jesus therefore saw his mother and the disciple whom he loved standing by, he said to his mother, "Woman, behold your son." Then he said to the disciple, "Behold your mother." And from that hour, that disciple took her to his own home. After this, Jesus, knowing that all things were now accomplished, that the scripture might be fulfilled, said, "I thirst." Now a vessel full of sour wine was sitting there, and they filled a sponge with sour wine, put it on hyssop, and put it to his mouth. So when Jesus had received the sour wine, he said, "It is finished." And bowing his head, he gave up his spirit. Therefore, because it was the preparation day that the bodies should not remain on the cross on the Sabbath, for that Sabbath was a high day, the Jews asked Pilate that their legs might be broken and that they might be taken away.

day, the Jews asked Pilate that their legs might be broken and that they might be taken away. Then the soldiers came and broke the legs of the first and of the other who was crucified with him. But when they came to Jesus and saw that he was already dead, they did not break his legs. But one of the soldiers pierced his side with a spear, and immediately blood and water came out. And he who has seen has testified, and his testimony is true, and he knows that he is telling the truth, so that you may believe. For these things were done that the scripture should be fulfilled, "Not one of his bones shall be broken." And again, another scripture says, "They shall look on him whom they pierced." After this, Joseph of Arimathea, being a disciple of Jesus, but secretly for fear of the Jews, asked Pilate that he might take away the body of Jesus, and Pilate gave him permission. So he came and took the body of Jesus. And Nicodemus, who at first came to Jesus by night, also came, bringing. Then they took the body of Jesus and bound it in strips of linen with the spices, as the custom of the Jews is to bury. Now in the place where he was crucified there was a garden, and in the garden a new tomb in which no one had yet been laid. So there they laid Jesus, because of the Jews' preparation day, for the tomb was nearby. John, chapter 20. Now the first day of the week, Mary Magdalene went to the tomb early, while it was still dark, and saw that the stone had been taken away from the tomb. Then she ran and came to Simon Peter and to the other disciple whom Jesus loved, and said to them, "They have taken away the Lord out of the tomb, and we do not know where they have laid him." Peter therefore went out, and the other disciple, and were going to the tomb. So they both ran together, and the other disciple outran Peter and came to the tomb first. And he, stooping down and looking in, saw the linen cloths lying there, yet he did not go in. Then Simon Peter came following him and went into the tomb, and he saw the linen cloths lying there and the handkerchief that had been around his head, not lying with the linen cloths, but folded together in a place by itself. Then the other disciple, who came to the tomb first, went in also, and he saw and believed. For as yet they did not know the scripture, that he must rise again from the dead. Then the disciples went away again to their own homes. But Mary stood outside by the tomb weeping, and as she wept she stooped down and looked into the tomb. And she saw two angels in white sitting, one at the head and the other at the feet, where the body of Jesus had lain. Then they said to her, "Woman, why are you weeping?" She said to them, "Because they have taken away my Lord, and I do not know where they have laid him." Now when she had said this, she turned around and saw Jesus standing there, and did not know that it was Jesus. Jesus said to her, "Woman, why are you weeping? Whom are you seeking?" She, supposing him to be the gardener, said to him, "Sir, if you have carried him away, tell me where you have laid him, and I will take him away." Jesus said to her, "Mary." She turned and said to him, "Rabboni," which is to say, teacher. Jesus said to her, "Do not cling to me, for I have not yet ascended to my Father, but go to my brethren and say to them, I am ascending to my Father and your Father, and to my God and your God." Mary Magdalene came and told the disciples that she had seen the Lord, and that he had spoken these things to her. Then, the same day at evening, being the first day of the week, when the doors were shut where the disciples were assembled for fear of the Jews, Jesus came and stood in the midst and said to them, "Peace be with you." When he had said this, he showed them his hands and his side. Then the disciples were glad when they saw the Lord. So Jesus said to them again, "Peace to you. As the Father has sent me, I also send you." And when he had said this, he breathed on them and said to them, "Receive the Holy Spirit. If you forgive the sins of any, they are forgiven them. If you retain the sins of any, they are retained." Now Thomas, called the twin,

0: one of the 12, was not with them when Jesus came. The other disciples therefore said to him, "We have seen the Lord." So he said to them, "Unless I see in his hands the print of the nails, and put my finger into the print of the nails, and put my hands into his side, I will not believe." And after 8 days his disciples were again inside, and Thomas with them. Jesus came, the doors being shut, and stood in the midst, and said, "Peace to you." Then he said to Thomas, "Reach your finger here, and look at my hands, and reach your hand here, and put it into my side. Do not be unbelieving, but believing." And Thomas answered and said to him, "My Lord and my God." Jesus said to him, "Thomas, because you have seen me, you have believed. Blessed are those who have not seen and yet have believed." And truly, Jesus did many other signs in the presence of his disciples, which are not written in this book. But these are written that you may believe that Jesus is the Christ, the Son of God, and that believing you may have life in his name.
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We have people who are deeply disturbed about the state of our culture who never hit their knees. Ian Bounds has said, when we depend upon men, we get what men can do. When we depend upon mechanisms, we get what mechanisms can do. But when we depend upon God, we get what

We have churches that constantly harangue us about how bad the world is and how important it is that we live our Christian lives, but we don't spend seasons in prayer. Homer W. Hodge said, prayer should be the breath of our breathing and the life of our living.

last Christmas, a child in a remote village received what looked like an ordinary shoebox. Inside were gifts, a few toys, some clothing, and a book. That shoebox became much more than a Christmas present for that child. It became the beginning of a transformed life. After receiving the gift, the child was invited to take part in the greatest journey. That's Samaritan Purse's 12-lesson discipleship program. There, they received a New Testament in their own language, learned the truth of the gospel, and were equipped to share the hope of Jesus with family and friends. 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For just $6, you can provide discipleship materials that help a child grow in their faith and learn how to share Christ with others. 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

Hebrews 12, verse 28. Therefore, let us be grateful for receiving a kingdom that cannot be shaken. And thus let us offer to God acceptable worship with reverence and awe.

And do not be conformed to this world, but be transformed by the renewing of your mind, that you may prove what is that good and acceptable and perfect will of God. 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

0: Anyone who is physically blind is well aware of their inability to see. In stark contrast, the Bible teaches that the spiritually blind are unaware of their lack of sight. Today on Truth for Life Weekend, Alistair Begg explores the reasons why and explains what's needed to open spiritually blind eyes. We're studying chapter 9 of John's Gospel.
1: Last time we finished by asking the question, what possible relevance is there to those of us who are dwelling in the 21st century to consider the story of somebody who 2,000 years ago was a blind beggar and was healed by Jesus? And the answer that we gave to that was clear and I hope understood. We said that this was one of the signs of John's gospel, which John tells us have been recorded as evidence that may be the basis of faith in the Lord Jesus, which may in turn produce life, spiritual life. These things have been recorded, he says in verse 31 of chapter 20, as signs so that men and women might come to understand who Jesus is and what he's done, and in coming to believe in this Jesus, that they might find life in his name. So here in John chapter 9, we have one of those signs. I'll let you go and find the others on your own. And this is a sign pointing to the fact that just as surely as he opened this man's eyes physically, so Jesus opens the spiritual sight of men and women. Well, why would Jesus have to open men and women's eyes spiritually? Answer, because men and women are spiritually blind. And the Bible tells us in an uncompromising way, and quite frankly, often in a very uncomfortable way, and maybe some of us would want to say this morning, in an unpalatable way, that each of us is spiritually blind from birth. John chapter 8, they come and oppose him, and Jesus says, "You cannot hear my word." John chapter 9, he says to them, "You cannot see my work. Neither can you hear what I'm saying, nor can you see what I'm doing." Now, this, of course, is a quite dramatic statement, is it not? Let me pause here for a moment and underscore it. And very purposefully so. Unless we are made aware of the true nature of our

and stopped to hear this story, then the proclamation of any antidote to the predicament is irrelevant. That's why some, as young people, sit and listen to this story and they say, well, somehow or another my parents are into this, but I don't need this. Do you know why you say that? Because you're blind. Let me quote to you an Englishman and a Scotsman. First a Scotsman, a contemporary Scotsman. On the nature of what sin does. See, many of us have a view of sin, which is simply, well, I lost my temper, I stubbed my toe and I said a bad word, I was jealous of Mrs. So-and-so, or whatever it might be. And all of those things are evidence of a predicament that is far more endemic. You see, what the Bible says when it says that all of us have sinned and fallen short of the glory of God, what it is saying is this, that there is no part of the nature of the essential being of a man or a woman that is unaffected by sin. It affects our emotions, it affects our affections, it affects our wills, it affects our understanding of things. There is no little citadel in our experience to which we may go to find refuge, whereby we say, well, I know that I'm not very good here, here, here, and here, but of course, this little area of my life is in perfect condition. It affects our understanding. It affects our intellect, so that we can't think straight, nor make proper deductions, or pursue proper arguments. Oh, you say, wait a minute, you can't possibly be serious. They've just undocked from the space station. We put people up there. We left somebody from Europe up there. Some poor soul is up there with his two cronies for the next 6 months. That is not one of my aspirations, I can assure you. But I'm afraid in an elevator, so what it would be like up there for 6 months. Anyway, that's by the way. But someone says, well, we've done these remarkable things. Yes, of course we have. We're able to reason mathematically, but we think flawed about so many things. Our human thought processes, our presuppositions, our assumptions, our human logic are all messed up. Why? Because they are hostile to God. You see, this is where the only place you're ever going to get this is by reading your Bible. You're never going to come to this by yourself. You won't be walking along the road one day and come to this. That's why God has given us the Bible. Listen to what it says in Romans chapter 8. The mind of sinful man is death, but the mind controlled by the Spirit is life and peace. The sinful mind is hostile to God. It does not submit to God's law, nor can it do so. That's the predicament. So when the Bible says we are blind, that blindness speaks to the amazing way in which sin has permeated our condition. That's why the idea of appealing to people on the basis of just how badly they've been feeling coming out of a week may appear, on the one hand, to be very sensitive and kindly. And to say what now we're being confronted with in the Bible may seem to be the very reverse of that. Why would anybody ever come to Parkside Church? And listen to this, that the distortion of sin is such that there is an anti-God bias in our lives. We think crookedly. We think in an ungodly way. When Thomas Watson dealt with this on a Sunday afternoon for his congregation in the 17th century in London, this is what he says to them under the heading of man's misery as a result of the fall in Genesis 3. He says, the first misery is that by nature we are under the power of Satan. Before the fall, man was free, now a slave. Before, a king on the throne, now in fetters. And to whom is man enslaved? To one that hates him. Enslaved to one who hates you. Who is happy to continually feed the distortion of your thinking. To say to you, oh, I can see everything. And you can't. He is completely opposed to the possibility of you ever becoming like the individual in the hymn who says, once I was blind, but believed I knew everything. Proud in my ways, yet a fool in my part.

0: Says Watson, he rules the understanding. He blinds men with ignorance and then rules them. As the Philistines first put out Samson's eyes and then bound him, Satan can do what he will with an ignorant man because he does not see the error of his way. The devil can lead him into any sin. You may lead a blind man anywhere. Does this affect the way in which we make decisions about the raising of our children? See, the real problems for our children is not, oh, well, they're not doing so very well, or they are doing exceptionally well, or they graduated magna cum laude, and they're now holding down a significant position, da-da-da-da-da. Loved ones, let's just be straight up honest. What the Bible says is that our children are spiritually blind and deaf and are absolutely unable to rectify their predicament. The friends and neighbors to whom we go and tell the gospel are not people living in some middle territory between belief and unbelief, between sight and blindness. It is not that you can sit on a Sunday and listen to the story of the gospel and say, well, I know there is a possibility over here and over there, but I live in my own little world over here. No, you don't. This is the judgment. That light has come into the world and men love darkness rather than light because our deeds are evil. And the wonder of it is that we who walk through life blinded and deaf, showing no interest in God, find ourselves to be on the receiving end of a seeking God. A God who, for reasons only in and of himself, sets out in the person of his Son to seek out those who are the wandering sheep, the lost and the lone, and so on. It is a wonderful story. And the implication, of course, as we think about it as a church, is God going to go, if we might put it reverently, to this extent, to come down into our time-space capsule to redeem us, so that we can all sit and sing songs to one another and be happy about the fact that we're all okay no matter what happens to anybody else. I don't think you think that for a moment. I think some of you, some of us, have been lulled into thinking that what the Bible says, it doesn't really mean that somehow or another it is going to work out okay. Somehow or another, it's not really as bad as it seems. Somehow or another, they're not really totally blind, you know. They're not really deaf. They'll be okay. No, they won't. No, they won't. He who believes in the Son has life. He who does not believe in the Son does not have life, because the condemnation of God rests upon him. This is no some superficial little story to be played with and plied to the masses in a way that disregards their intellect and doesn't take seriously their sufferings and doesn't enter into their lives. So Jesus walks along the road, heals the man. The disciples say, "Who sinned, this man or his parents?" Jesus said, "That's not the issue." He said, "This happened so that the works of God might be declared, so that I might give a sign to all who see that as surely as this man has been brought to physical sight, so too others will come," like he does at the end of the chapter, to recognize that his real predicament is not whether he can see physically, but whether he can understand the voice of this Jesus. Now, Jesus was absolutely clear concerning these things. And if you read not only 9, but read around it, you will find that that is the case. Let us go, though, to the reaction of the neighbors. Otherwise, you will be just saying, what a waste of a good chapter that was, with him going on forever and ever and ever. It's like standing up on the tee and fiddling around, shaking the golf club in all directions and never hitting the ball. Let's get to verse 8 quickly. His neighbors said to those who had formerly seen him begging, why would he beg anymore? He's changed. There's no reason to sit down there with that little bag on the same corner underneath that shady tree. No, he's up and about. He's up and about to such a dramatic effect that he's caused confusion and division. Well, who is it? It's him. I don't think it is. I think it's someone who looks like him. No, I think, no. And eventually the man stands up and says, I'm the man, all right. It's me. It's me. The matter of his identity, though, is second only to the question of the activity that produced the dramatic change in him, is it not? I'm the man, he says. Well, okay, they said, if you're the man, let's ask the $64,000 question. How then were your eyes opened? And the man's reply is clear and succinct, isn't it, there in verse 11? The man called Jesus, made some clay, smeared it on my eyes, and then he said, go to Siloam and wash. So off I went and washed, and that's how I got my sight. His response is not marked by theological precision. It's certainly not marked by any kind of analytical, biological explanation, is it? But it doesn't need to be, because the transformation is clear. The proof is in the pudding, if you like, or the proof is in the eating of the pudding, or actually that's not a good analogy, forget that entirely. The fact of the matter is that he is living proof standing in front of them, right? Well, how did this happen? I'm telling you how it happened. Smeared on my eyes, washed it off, I came home seeing. Now remember and keep reminding yourself of this. This sign is pointing to the wonder of what happens when God opens the eyes of the spiritually blind. When God does what Peter says, calls out of darkness into his marvelous light. And it also produces, or should produce, the same question. When a person who has lived his life or lived her life in one direction is suddenly found going in another direction, it's almost inevitable that friends, family, and neighbors would say, what happened to you? Right? And then how did it happen? That's supposed to be the question that our friends and neighbors ask. We're supposed to live in such a way, not a posture, but our lives are supposed to be unfolding in such a way that people say, what happened to you and how did it happen? I mean, I know it's a trivial analogy, but you know, if you have a son whose car looks like a tip, which I don't, so this is no personal analogy, but if you have a son whose car looks like you, it's very difficult to get your feet actually on the floor because of old McDonald's wrappers and CD boxes and all manner of things all over the place. And all of a sudden, you go out, you're in the driveway, and you happen just to look inside the car and it's immaculate. That's a cause for concern. Because standard pattern, trashed. Beautiful. What do you suspect? A girl? A girl? Or if he comes down looking like he came through a hedge, smelling like last week's chicken curry, but comes down later on looking a little better and smelling like his father's cologne. What happened to you? What do you mean, what happened to me? Come on. What's her name? Well, how did you know? I mean, did you ever have a son who had to come down and say, I met a girl? No. We know you did. How did that happen? Now, that's what's happening here. And there is a mystery about it. It's as mysterious, even more mysterious, than the process that led to this man's sight. John chapter 3, go back and read it again for yourself. Nicodemus and Jesus having this interchange. And Jesus says, unless a man is born anew, or born from above, or born of the Spirit, he cannot see the kingdom of heaven. And Nicodemus is intrigued by that. And as the dialogue ensues, Jesus says, perhaps there was a wind picked up at that point and just blew as they were talking with one another. And Jesus seizes on the moment and he says, the wind blows where it likes. You can hear the sound of it, but you've no idea where it comes from or where it goes. Nor can you tell how a man is born by the word of the Spirit. How on earth can something like this happen, says Nicodemus. And Jesus says, it is mysterious. The hymn writer picks it up, doesn't he? I know not how the Spirit moves, convicting men of sin, revealing Jesus through the Word, creating faith in him. And this man is unable to speak in clinical terms. He's unable to speak in theological terms at this point. The journey has begun. There's going to be more takes place before the end of the chapter, but he is at least able to stand up and say, I once was blind, but now I can see. Do you have a story like that? Do you have a volume one, volume two? You definitely have a volume one. We all have volume one. Volume one for this man was blind beggarville. Volume two was sighted. You see, our ability to describe the details of the gestation period through which we came, living in a watery sack inside our mother's womb, or our inability to describe the exact process whereby we were born, does not call in question our existence, does it? Someone says to you, well, then exactly how were the 9 months of gestation for you? I don't know. I don't know anything about them. Well, can you give us a detailed explique of your arrival into the world? No, I can't do that either. Oh, I'm sorry, you're probably dead. That would be ridiculous, wouldn't it? And yet you take the average interview for church membership, and if people don't speak down the right line, say the same things in the right way at the right time, then we've got to wonder whether they actually know what they're talking about. We need some theological precision here, you know. We don't want, I just was blind, but now I can see. Why not? That's the story of the gospel, isn't it? The Lord will take care of all, filling in all the other stuff. But at the start, what can you see? I see men as trees walking. Let me try this again. What do you see now? What's your story? I was blind, now I can see. What's your story? I was with a man yesterday. I was with a lot of men yesterday, as it turns out, but there was one in particular at one moment when I was speaking to him, and he said to me, you know, my life used to be a complete royal mess. And he says, and what a change has come about. And he says, I can't even fully explain how and what has happened to me, except I am no longer the man I once was. You know, I always think about this in relationship to the thief on the cross when he arrives at the portals of heaven. Imagine that interview process. What are you doing here? I don't know. Well, who sent you here? What? No one sent me here. I'm here. Well, have you been justified by faith? Do you have peace with God? I don't know. Would you know anything? Yeah. What do you know? The man on the middle cross said I could come here. That's all he needed to know. And in its essence, that's all any of us need to know. But by our natures, the story is foolishness. We are deaf to its appeal. We are blind to its wonder. Only the God who opened the eyes of this blind man can open our eyes too. Did you ever ask him to open your eyes so that you might see? Or are you so convinced that you can see that you have no interest?
1: 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We hope that the teaching you hear on Truth for Life offers you a quiet respite during your day, time away from the demands of life to reflect on God's Word. It's easy to get caught up in a busy schedule or the affairs of the world. And studying the Bible can help us recall God's promises so we can rest in His steadfast care. I'm Bob Lapine. Thanks for taking time out of your weekend to study the Bible with us. When Jesus performed miracles, why weren't the religious leaders the first to recognize the Messiah was in their midst? Join us next weekend when we'll examine the reasons why most doubters doubt, even today. The Bible teaching of Alistair Begg is furnished by Truth for Life, where the learning is for living.
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0: Isaiah chapter 58, verse 11. The Lord will guide you continually and satisfy your soul in drought and strengthen your bones. You shall be like a watered garden and like a spring of water whose waters do not fail.
1: Goodbye. Because God is faithful. 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

Hear the word. Reading from Exodus 15, verses 11 through 13. Who is like unto thee, O Lord, among the gods? Who is like thee, glorious in holiness, fearful in praises, doing wonders? Thou stretched out thy right hand, the earth swallowed them. Thou in thy mercy hast led forth the people which thou hast redeemed. Thou hast guided them in thy strength unto thy holy habitation. Reading from Exodus 15, verses 11 through 13.

0: Charles Wesley was born December 18th, 1707, and although he was ordained in the Church of England, he continued to struggle to find peace with God. That all changed on May 21st, 1738.
1: And can it be that I should gain?
0: He was recovering from an illness and was reading the book of Galatians. Wesley wrote that he finally gave himself to Christ and in that moment found peace and assurance in Jesus' saving love. Just 2 days later, he began writing hymns. One of the very first that he wrote, written out of his own conversion experience, remains much beloved today.

Years ago, I remember hearing R.C. Sproul say, "God is more holy than you imagine he is, and you are more sinful than you believe you are." I'm Bob Lapine for Mornings on Family Radio. This week, we're going to look carefully at R.C. Sproul's classic book, The Holiness of God, so we can better understand his glory and our need. Join us this week for Mornings on Family Radio.

0: Hi, this is Dave Blomsterberg. I'm the COO here at Family Radio, and this is the monthly ministry update. And in studio, we have Tom Evans, our president and CEO. We have a special guest today as well from our sister company, Loam Entertainment, Chris Fenton. Exciting to be able to talk about a movie that's coming up that we want to speak about. We also want to just mention real quick, folks, that we have the Greatest Journey promotion that we've been talking about on air, and we want to make sure that everybody's fully aware of what this is going to be offering for so many children out there. We do this every year. It's a great opportunity. It's $6. That's all it takes is a $6 donation, and you are giving many children around the world an opportunity to receive God's Word. It's a great program. I'm sure you've heard a lot of our hosts talk about it already. You know, these people go out and they minister to these kids all over the world. It's a whole workbook that they get, and they're receiving the Bible in a form that they're able to read and digest, and it's just a wonderful opportunity. So we're so grateful because we've already had a lot of people that have come in to be able to support that, and we just ask for you to go to familyradio.org, and you can find out more about the Samaritan Purse's Greatest Journey promotion. In staying in the same lane and trying to reach the next generation, we have an opportunity to do that with our sister company, Loam Entertainment, and the new movie coming out, Bad Counselors, that's hitting theaters next Wednesday, July 22nd. I believe it's about 800 theaters that it's going to be out in. And in studio, we have Chris Fenton, who's the producer on that movie. So Tom and Chris, it'd be great if you could share with our listeners about Bad Counselors.
1: Yeah, it's a pleasure having you here, Chris. I mean, I think it's wonderful for us to kind of talk about what is Bad Counselors and why are we doing this?
2: Well, first of all, this is definitely not a call to action discussion. It's more one of just being grateful to the ministry and to Family Radio and to the listeners for giving us an opportunity to bring to life a form of content that we feel is really trumpeting the same thing that we all feel, which is really spreading God's word and reminding people of a life dedicated to faith. In fact, we had an opportunity here with a movie to both bring in essentially the people that are already believers, but also create a story that we feel is going to generate curiosity and intrigue among lots of audience members into joining us in this journey. And we're really excited about this movie. And we feel like a lot of people have been noticing it on a national level. And we're really trumpeting out there what Family Radio and the Ministry of Loam have already done.
1: So really, this is broader than just to Christians. It's really to both secular non-Christians as well as for Christians.
2: Yeah, we tried to balance that, which is difficult to do, but we created a family comedy that both sides of that equation can enjoy. But the important part about it is our two main characters, who are wayward at the beginning of the story, do find themselves on a journey where they do find redemption and actually are called into a life of faith and something that feels very organic and natural. It's not preachy. And we believe that's a way to actually draw a large audience into the idea of, hey, maybe this is something for me, without actually really pitching it hard on them.
1: We're not preaching at them necessarily. We're trying to tell a story of hope. You know, one of the main characters, he's a young man. He comes almost to the end of his rope. And then finally, he looks to God. He looks to Christ. And I think that's a very poignant part of the film. I think that it's a fun film. And I think it's really it's targeting people that may not necessarily even consider going to church or even thinking about Christianity, but yet here is a story that's fun. It is a fun story, and I think that's what makes it, I think, so powerful.
2: Well, the interesting point, too, is that, you know, if anybody is a moviegoer out there, they might recognize some of the faces in this, but we have Chris Klein, who plays Pastor Tom in the film, and he's somebody that can actually see himself in the two main characters that are wayward, because he himself at one point was the same way, and he found that higher calling, and he sees a real opportunity to bring these two individuals into that line with him. So it's something that I feel is needed out there, in the storytelling world. We sort of have this, you know, a devoted faith-based content creation ecosystem out there that is speaking to people that are already of faith. But we felt like there was a real opportunity to open it up to others and bring more into that space.
1: I absolutely agree with you. I think that's really our calling. And even here at Family Radio, to enable people to discover the truth, to discover the Word of God and the truths that are there. And I think this is an opportunity. We're reaching out further out beyond our own boundaries of Family Radio. And I think that's absolutely critical. And the reason we're doing it, we are trying to spread the news of the gospel much further. And I think this film is a start to that.
2: And once again, it's the gratefulness that myself and the 1,200 people involved in making this film is never ending. The fact that we were given the resources to do this was a dream come true, and it's something that we will always be grateful for. But on top of it, we're starting to see how successful it is. And once again, this isn't about telling people to go buy tickets and go to the theater. We've done a lot of the trumpeting of what we wanted to do already. We've been on national newscasts, podcasts, YouTube channels, you name it, talking about this film. We've had over 15 million people watch the trailer. And that trailer in 2 minutes literally shows a story of redemption of two people who found that greater calling and found their way into the world of faith in a movie that literally didn't look like that was the direction it was going. So we have created a curiosity factor, and we have created a magnet towards a better life for a lot of the younger generation out there that is trying to find what that is.
1: Mm. Well, we are talking about the fact that this film is really targeting a group of people that aren't normally, where films are not readily available for them. And that we're really trying to targeting that age group. And I think we're onto something. And I think that's something that we really want to try to lean into in order to provide an alternative content, wholesome and hope-filled. And I think that's really, I find that to be so encouraging, you know, that we are trying to move in that direction. So, yeah, I think this is going to be a fun film. A lot of people are, like, 15 million people have already seen the trailer. Is that true?
2: Yeah, well, the beauty of making a movie is that it creates all kinds of different content plays in terms of how people engage with finding out about it, being aware of it, engaging in bits and pieces of the story. And for those of you out there with kids or maybe grandkids, it's obvious that a lot of them don't listen maybe to AM or FM radio, but they're digesting content on, say, YouTube or on different forms of social media, or maybe through word of mouth, or maybe they go to the local theater and see the movie trailer play or whatever it is. But we're catching those eyeballs and we're catching that attention across the board on every part of the social media and media landscape that these kids engage in. And that's what makes me, and I know all of us, really excited. We're reaching the younger generation here, and that is so important because I look at the way the world is today, and I can't think of any more constructive use of my time or your time or resources that have been given to us so generously.
1: Yeah, Chris, you're a dad. Dave, you're a dad and a grandfather. I'm a dad, and we see it. We see it playing out just in culture, and I think we're really, for those of you listening, we're really trying to attempt to reach this culture. Mm-hmm. And film is such a powerful medium. Why not use it? Why not use it faithfully? And I think that's an opportunity that we're leaning into. So, yeah. Chris, thank you for being with us. We'll be praying about those of you listening. Please be praying that God would use Bad Counselors in these films to reach this next generation.
3: I'm telling you, I did have an opportunity to see Bad Counselors, and it was so much fun. There was laughter, you know, for those that are Christians and believers, there's going to be some moments that you're going to be able to relate to it real well because of just going to camp counseling and so forth and just some of the material that's in it. And for those that aren't, it's just a very heartfelt movie that really gives you an opportunity to see how a couple people's lives get to be transformed. Thank you very much for your support, and have a wonderful day.
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Romans chapter 8, verses 38 and 39. For I am sure that neither death nor life, nor angels nor rulers, nor things present nor things to come, nor powers nor height nor depth, nor anything else in all creation will be able to separate us from the love of God in Jesus Christ our Lord.

0: We will be everything God created mankind to be, radiating even the glory of God shining through our redeemed and resurrected humanity. We will be like Christ in his transfiguration, radiant glory.
1: Welcome to Grace to You with John MacArthur on Family Radio. Perhaps you sat at the bedside of a loved one ravaged by old age or disease, or your doctor has given you a diagnosis of cancer and followed it up with the words stage 4 or terminal. In those sobering moments, what hope is there? Where can you look for encouragement and comfort and peace? John MacArthur helps you answer those questions today as he continues his study titled, The End is Not the End. It's a biblical look at death and what comes after, particularly for followers of Christ. And with that, here's John.
0: Well, let's open our Bibles to 1 Corinthians chapter 15 and look at Paul's chapter on resurrection. The resurrection of believers is the theme of this chapter. The Bible promises a redemption of the body, not just the spirit, not just the soul, not just the inner person. Romans 8:23 says that we are waiting for the redemption of our body. Now, Paul has four lines of argument. First of all, there is an analogy. He talks about an analogy to help us understand resurrection. Then he talks about the form of resurrection. Then he talks about the contrasts and then the prototype of a resurrection body. Let's begin with the analogy in verse 36. You fool. You're foolish because you think you're smart and you're a fool. Listen to what I have to say to explain resurrection. First, he starts with an analogy. It is the analogy of seed, the planting of seed that produces some kind of result in what grows out of that seed. Secondly, Paul moves from the analogy to the form of resurrection down in verse 39. It's incredible to realize the massive, incomprehensible, creative power of God. No two people are alike. No two plants are alike. No two animals are alike. No two flowers are alike. No two blades of grass are alike. So also is the resurrection of the dead. We're not going to be resurrected as cookie cutter kind of clones. We're going to be who we are uniquely. As one body differs from another, so the resurrection body of the believer will differ from this body. That's what he said. And there is the possibility that in the resurrection, we will be unique. That's the second point that he's making. That is to say, your human personality, your personhood will not be wiped out. It will be preserved forever in perfection, but with its distinctives and with its differences. Just as you differ from everybody else now, you will then. Just as you are you now, you will be then, so that you will know each other in heaven. You say, well, will we recognize each other? It won't be a matter of recognition. It'll be a matter of innate knowledge, because there will be nothing that you don't know. You will know as you are known. So the form, not a problem for God, not a problem for God. He can prepare a body. Eric Sauer wrote, so the graveyards of man become the seed plots of resurrection, and the cemeteries of the people of God become the resurrection fields of their promised perfection. Now, having said that, there are two more

0: Charles Wesley was born December 18th, 1707, and although he was ordained in the Church of England, he continued to struggle to find peace with God. That all changed on May 21st, 1738.
1: And can it be that I should gain?
0: He was recovering from an illness and was reading the book of Galatians. Wesley wrote that he finally gave himself to Christ and in that moment found peace and assurance in Jesus' saving love. Just 2 days later, he began writing hymns. One of the very first that he wrote, written out of his own conversion experience, remains much beloved today.

Years ago, I remember hearing R.C. Sproul say, "God is more holy than you imagine he is, and you are more sinful than you believe you are." I'm Bob Lapine from Mornings on Family Radio. This week, we're going to look carefully at R.C. Sproul's classic book, The Holiness of God, so we can better understand his glory and our need. Join us this week for Mornings on Family Radio.

0: Hi, this is Dave Blomsterberg. I'm the COO here at Family Radio, and this is the monthly ministry update. And in studio, we have Tom Evans, our president and CEO. We have a special guest today as well from our sister company, Loam Entertainment, Chris Fenton. Exciting to be able to talk about a movie that's coming up that we want to speak about. We also want to just mention real quick, folks, that we have the Greatest Journey promotion that we've been talking about on air, and we want to make sure that everybody's fully aware of what this is going to be offering for so many children out there. We do this every year. It's a great opportunity. It's $6. That's all it takes is a $6 donation, and you are giving many children around the world an opportunity to receive God's Word. It's a great program. I'm sure you've heard a lot of our hosts talk about it already. You know, these people go out and they minister to these kids all over the world. It's a whole workbook that they get, and they're receiving the Bible in a form that they're able to read and digest, and it's just a wonderful opportunity. So we're so grateful because we've already had a lot of people that have come in to be able to support that, and we just ask for you to go to familyradio.org. And you can find out more about the Samaritan Purse's Greatest Journey promotion. In staying in the same lane and trying to reach the next generation, we have an opportunity to do that with our sister company, Loam Entertainment, and the new movie coming out, Bad Counselors, that's hitting theaters next Wednesday, July 22nd. I believe it's about 800 theaters that it's going to be out in. And in studio, we have Chris Fenton, who's the producer on that movie. So Tom and Chris, it'd be great if you could share with our listeners about Bad Counselors.
1: Yeah, it's a pleasure having you here, Chris. I mean, I think it's wonderful for us to kind of talk about what is Bad Counselors and why are we doing this?
2: Well, first of all, this is definitely not a call to action discussion. It's more one of just being grateful to the ministry and to Family Radio and to the listeners for giving us an opportunity to bring to life a form of content that we feel is really trumpeting the same thing that we all feel, which is really spreading God's word and reminding people of a life dedicated to faith. In fact, we had an opportunity here with a movie to both bring in essentially the people that are already believers, but also create a story that we feel is going to generate curiosity and intrigue among lots of audience members into joining us in this journey. And we're really excited about this movie. And we feel like a lot of people have been noticing it on a national level. And we're really trumpeting out there what Family Radio and the Ministry of Loam have already done.
1: So really, this is broader than just to Christians. It's really to both secular, non-Christians, as well as for Christians.
2: Yeah, we tried to balance that, which is difficult to do, but we created a family comedy that both sides of that equation can enjoy. But the important part about it is our two main characters, who are wayward at the beginning of the story, do find themselves on a journey where they do find redemption and actually are called into a life of faith and something that feels very organic and natural. It's not preachy. And we believe that's a way to actually draw a large audience into the idea of, hey, maybe this is something for me, without actually really pitching it hard on them.
1: We're not preaching at them necessarily. We're trying to tell a story of hope. You know, one of the main characters, he's a young man. He comes almost to the end of his rope. And then finally, he looks to God. He looks to Christ. And I think that's a very poignant part of the film. I think that it's a fun film. And I think it's really it's targeting people that may not necessarily even consider going to church or even thinking about Christianity, but yet here is a story that's fun. It is a fun story, and I think that's what makes it, I think, so powerful.
2: Well, the interesting point, too, is that, you know, if anybody is a moviegoer out there, they might recognize some of the faces in this, but we have Chris Klein, who plays Pastor Tom in the film, and he's somebody that can actually see himself in the two main characters that are wayward, because he himself at one point was the same way, and he found that higher calling, and he sees a real opportunity to bring these two individuals into that line with him. So it's something that I feel is needed out there, in the storytelling world. We sort of have this, you know, a devoted faith-based content creation ecosystem out there that is speaking to people that are already of faith. But we felt like there was a real opportunity to open it up to others and bring more into that space.
1: I absolutely agree with you. I think that's really our calling. And even here at Family Radio, to enable people to discover the truth, to discover the Word of God and the truths that are there. And I think this is an opportunity. We're reaching out further out beyond our own boundaries of Family Radio. And I think that's absolutely critical. And the reason we're doing it, we are trying to spread the news of the gospel much further. And I think this film is a start to that.
2: Yeah, and once again, it's the gratefulness that myself and the 1,200 people involved in making this film is never ending. The fact that we were given the resources to do this was a dream come true, and it's something that we will always be grateful for. But on top of it, we're starting to see how successful it is. And once again, this isn't about telling people to go buy tickets and go to the theater. We've done a lot of the trumpeting of what we wanted to do already. We've been on national newscasts, podcasts, YouTube channels, you name it, talking about this film. We've had over 15 million people watch the trailer. And that trailer in 2 minutes literally shows a story of redemption of two people who found that greater calling and found their way into the world of faith in a movie that literally didn't look like that was the direction it was going. So we've created a curiosity factor, and we've created a magnet towards a better life for a lot of the younger generation out there that is trying to find what that is.
1: Well, we are talking about the fact that this film is really targeting a group of people that aren't normally, where films are not readily available for them. And that we're really trying to target, and we are targeting that age group. And I think that's, we're onto something. And I think that's something that we really want to try to lean into in order to provide an alternative content, wholesome and hope-filled. And I think that's really, I find that to be so encouraging, you know, that we are trying to move in that direction. So, yeah, I think this is going to be a fun film. A lot of people are, like, 15 million people have already seen the trailer. Is that true?
2: Yeah, well, the beauty of making a movie is that it creates all kinds of different content plays in terms of how people engage with finding out about it, being aware of it, engaging in bits and pieces of the story. And for those of you out there with kids or maybe grandkids, it's obvious that a lot of them don't listen maybe to AM or FM radio, but they're digesting content on, say, YouTube or on different forms of social media, or maybe through word of mouth, or maybe they go to the local theater and see the movie trailer play or whatever it is. But we're catching those eyeballs and we're catching that attention across the board on every part of the social media and media landscape that these kids engage in. And that's what makes me, and I know all of us, really excited. We're reaching the younger generation here, and that is so important because I look at the way the world is today, and I can't think of any more constructive use of my time or your time or resources that have been given to us so generously.
1: Yeah, Chris, you're a dad. Dave, you're a dad and a grandfather. I'm a dad, and we see it. We see it playing out just in culture. And I think we're really, for those of you listening, we're really trying to attempt to reach this culture. Mm-hmm. And film is such a powerful medium. Why not use it? Why not use it faithfully? And I think that's an opportunity that we're leaning into. So, yeah. Chris, thank you for being with us. We'll be praying about those of you listening. Please be praying that God would use Bad Counselors in these films to reach this next generation.
3: I'm telling you, I did have an opportunity to see Bad Counselors, and it was so much fun. There was laughter, you know, for those that are Christians and believers, there's going to be some moments that you're going to be able to relate to it real well because of just going to camp counseling and so forth and just some of the material that's in it. And for those that aren't, it's just a very heartfelt movie that really gives you an opportunity to see how a couple people's lives get to be transformed. Thank you very much for your support, and have a wonderful day.
4: seek first the kingdom of God and his righteousness, and all these things shall be added to you. Family Radio.

Romans chapter 8, verses 38 and 39. For I am sure that neither death nor life, nor angels nor rulers, nor things present nor things to come, nor powers nor height nor depth, nor anything else in all creation will be able to separate us from the love of God in Jesus Christ our Lord.

the analogy in verse 36. You fool. You're foolish because you think you're smart and you're a fool. Listen to what I have to say to explain resurrection. First, he starts with an analogy. It is the analogy of seed, the planting of seed that produces some kind of result in what grows out of that seed. Secondly, Paul moves from the analogy to the form of resurrection down in verse 39. It's incredible to realize the massive, incomprehensible, creative power of God. No two people are alike. No two plants are alike. No two animals are alike. No two flowers are alike. No two blades of grass are alike. So also is the resurrection of the dead. We're not going to be resurrected as cookie cutter kind of clones. We're going to be who we are uniquely. As one body differs from another, so the resurrection body of the believer will differ from this body. That's what he said. And there is the possibility that in the resurrection, we will be unique. That's the second point that he's making. That is to say, your human personality, your